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2: Well, hello, my dear brothers and sisters. I want to welcome you to another episode of Countdown to Eternity. I'm going to just tell you this right now. This is going to be an episode where there will definitely be the expression of an unfair advantage, because you are going to get biblical prophetic analysis and you are going to get legal analysis. And one of the best guys in the world to do it is my dear brother Andy Woods, and you will be shocked when you hear what's going on. This one is wild. So, for starters, Andy, how you doing, my dear brother? I'm so glad you could join me at the last minute. I just called you up last minute, and you just showed up. Thank you.
3: Glad to be here, James. Yeah, things are going well.
2: Bro, okay, I'm gonna ask you to talk about this for just a second, but let's talk about the crazy story. Now, I've done a video on this before, but the story has progressed in a wild way. And the problem is this. You have a 13-year-old girl who has reportedly been kept from going to church. Not just going to church, but being exposed to the Bible or other Christian literature. She is barred from attending religious holidays and even having Christian friends over because of a judge's order. And get ready for this. In a parental rights case. This is a child custody case. By the way, I'm just going to say this. It's not a small custody disagreement here. This is not about whether one parent likes another parent's schedule. This is huge. This is about a child being separated from church, being separated from the Word of God, being separated from Christian friends because a judge doesn't like the Lord. Like, what in the world is happening here? This should alarm every believer in America. Tell me how this is religious neutrality in the court system, bro.
3: Well, I don't think it is religious neutrality. I think it's anti-Christianity in the court system. But just to kind of give your listeners the facts of the case, you're dealing with a young girl, first name is Ava, and she is the child of Emily, and the father's name is Brad. When she was born out of wedlock. The two weren't married, and the mom and the daughter, you know, went their separate ways. The mom found Christianity. The daughter found Christianity. They found nurture and nourishment at Calvary Chapel. The pastor's name there, excuse me, I had the name of the father wrong. The father's name is Matthew.
2: Yeah, Matthew
3: Bradeen. Yeah,
2: and
3: there we go.
2: And it's Portland, Maine is the Calvary Chapel.
3: Yeah, pastor's name is Travis Carey. So anyway, this little girl found Jesus. I mean, what a great thing that is, as is the mom. She found Jesus. And the little girl, you know, started to say things around the house like, gosh, we got to get our family saved or they're going to miss the rapture. We've got to get our family members saved or they're going to go to hell. You know, basically speaking, you know, what I would consider basic Christian doctrine. And there's a custody dispute for this girl between these two parents. And the father, you know, filed for custody and wanted the daughter barred from attending this church because in his mind, this church was a cult. So here is a judge. This is at the district level, which is the trial level at the federal system. The judge's name is Jennifer

0: on this expert witness, okay? Someone named Dr. Janja Lalich, L-A-L-I-C-H, who was an expert witness on cults from California State University, and she's a professor of sociology. So she listened to, you know, a few sermons and determined that, you know, feeding this judge this information, you know, that this Calvary Chapel, particularly Calvary Chapel, was a cult. Now, Matt Staver, who is the First Amendment attorney representing the mother and the child, Ava, asked this question in this article that I'm quoting from. What makes it cultic? Well, they believe in heaven and hell, eternal life. They believe in angels and demons. They believe in salvation through Jesus. And the pastor, of course, must be a very bad cultic leader because he teaches the Bible verse by verse, chapter by chapter. And so that makes it a cult. Now, to me, that's like Christianity 101, what's being described there. That's not a cult. They're describing all Orthodox Christians. But anyway, the judge, Nofsinger, relies on this expert witness, Lalich, determines that it's a cult, and in the process issues this order, keeping this young girl from church, from the Bible, from Christian friends. And fortunately, Matt Staver and his group have taken this case, and it's awaiting an appeal. So I guess it's been appealed, you know, to the circuit court. But it's a complete and total trashing of the First Amendment and the 14th Amendment. And this mother, and particularly this young girl's rights under the First and 14th Amendment. I mean, how can a judge issue a ruling like this, keeping a little girl and from church, from the Bible, and from friends in that particular Calvary Chapel? So this is not happening in the Soviet Union. This is not happening in Iran. This is not happening in Saudi Arabia. I mean, this is a real case affecting real people right here in the late, great United States of America. So the best I understand, James, that's kind of the long and short of it.
1: I'm telling you, I'm fit to be tied on this one. This one is just absolutely crazy. And bro, the order, I just want to repeat this for like people to hear this. The order did not say both parents need to work together. It said nothing like that, which the nature of most of these orders typically will say something like that. But according to the report, the one that you just gave, the father was given this final decision-making authority over this child's religious education. And the restrictions, in my from my reading of this, have been enforced so broadly that the mother's not Ava. The mother is Emily.
0: Emily's the mother. Yeah, Ava's the daughter. Yeah,
1: that Emily.
0: The dad's name is Matthew.
1: Okay, so Emily cannot even get permission for her daughter to attend other churches. Or at the time when the big case was filed, going to a Christian celebration, a Christmas celebration of any sort. What in the world? How in the world can you even call that neutrality? When one parent has been given effective ability to veto a church, yeah. The Bible, like the court just basically said, this little girl isn't allowed to think for herself, nor is she allowed to be provided an opportunity to be influenced by her mom's beliefs.
0: Right.
1: I think this is bigger than one family, Andy. You're the legal expert. You have the background in it. I'm telling you, bro. The lawyer in me says this is absolutely crazy. Matthew yeah. Braden. Bradeen is like being used here by the enemy to destroy a lot of things. Thank God, by the way, that Liberty Council took the, it was Liberty Council that took the case, right?
0: Yeah. And they don't normally take family law type cases, but that's really not their bailiwick. But

0: this was so egregious, you know, that it invited Liberty Counsel, you know, into this. But when you say destroy, that's exactly what's happened here. I'm reading from this article. And by the way, people that want to know what I'm reading from, it's a Breitbart article, June 6, 2026. It says, exclusive, girl kept from church, Bible, and Christian friends by Portland judge awaits appeal and court ruling. But listen to this. I want to just camp on what you said, destroy. It says, since Bickford has tried to get the father's permission to have her daughters attend other churches or attend Christmas celebrations, he has refused. Bickford said she and her daughter learned about the lower court's decision as they were preparing to attend Calvary Chapel on Wednesday, the same day she makes the exchange of custody with her ex. It's when her daughter always looked forward to seeing her friends in church. The impact of the order produced frustration and crying spells early on for Ava. She'd say things like this, I don't understand why I can't just go to church. Isn't this against the Constitution? Why can't I go to church? Bickford, I guess the mother recalled. She'd say, why can't I go against the order? I, mother speaking, said we need to follow this order because it was written by a judge and we will repeal. It was a mourning process for her, she continued. With the loss of something, eventually time really can't restore. It goes on and it says, Bickford also said people don't realize the impact such a case would have on any mother. People think, oh, you lost a legal case, she explained. It's been the most difficult trial I've been through because they tried to make me look crazy and take away my parental rights. They took away much more. I can't make decisions for my own daughter right now. So people can go on live stream and see the arguments on live stream by the high court. The order should be reversed because, this is Staver, I think, talking. The order should be reversed because it violates the First Amendment and the 14th Amendments. Staver began before the justices. In this particular case, there's no finding of abuse. In fact, we have a fit parent. A fit parent is presumed to be able to act in the best interests of the child. He says a bigger principle is in play, and that's why we're involved in this appeal. The essence of this appeal is the religious freedom protection that parents have to raise their children according to their faith, and this particular order denigrates Christianity. This is the essence of the case. It's very severe intrusion into religious freedom that's otherwise protected by the First Amendment. Catch this. Some of her best friends have moved away, the mother said. So that's going to be hard for her if this order is reversed because of this appeal. We'd go back to the church, that same Calvary Chapel, and her best friends won't be there any longer.
1: I'm just... And you know what, bro? Like, we would be derelict in what we do here if we did not also mention the fact that what's happening in essence because of what the court has decided, and I'm going to frame this in the most egregious way possible because it is egregious. Like, if you're a Christian, what it's saying is a fit, and I'm not talking about physical fitness, although that might have something to do with it, but a fit Christian parent is being treated as dangerous.
0: Yeah.
1: And this goes to the argument that the Liberty Counsel made. Like, there was no finding at all of any abuse or neglect. And the mother was, by every legal definition, a fit parent. Above and beyond in many contexts. The argument that is being made and should be made is that a fit parent is presumed to act in the best interest of the child.
0: Yeah.
1: So how is this loser, who isn't even spending most of the time with this little girl, able to say that? He's so messed up in the head that he doesn't even, like, I just.
0: Well, I mean, that's a big part of it, because there's no abuse or neglect that's been brought forward by the mother. Well, and the other thing is taking a Calvary Chapel church,

0: is basically, I mean, Calvary Chapel, that goes back to the 60s.
1: Yes.
0: I mean, it's mainstream. It's on the Pentecostal side of things, but it's always been considered mainstream evangelicalism. And turning that movement into a cult and trying to act like if you believe in heaven or hell, heaven and hell, angels, demons, salvation by faith alone, and if you teach the Bible chapter by chapter, verse by verse, that makes you a cult. Well, Brother James, you know what? I guess I'm a cult leader too, because I do that. I have those same beliefs. I teach the Bible the exact same way. And relying on some expert witness who I don't even know, based on this article, if this expert witness called the pastor and talked to him or did any kind of primary interview research, but basically listened to a sermon or two and just made this evaluation that it's a cult based on that. And then the judge at the federal level relies on this expert testimony as gospel truth and says it's a cult and sides with the father and makes this broad ruling that don't go to church, don't be around your Christian friends, don't be exposed to the Bible.
1: Well, let me just look at this so-called cult expert. She actually says that it's the sign of a cult, which, by the way, she doesn't know the definition of a cult if she says this. Because mm-hmm. she says the sign of a cult here are having beliefs in heaven or hell, just like you said, eternal life, angels, what is it, demons, salvation through faith in Christ alone. Matter of fact, she even mentions verse-by-verse Bible teaching. First of all, a cult means a deviation from an orthodox position world religion. A cult of Christianity would be defined as like a Jehovah's Witness. Okay, if you were to call a world religion Islam, then a cult of Islam would be the Black Muslim movement. So she's a cult expert, and she's saying that the tenets of Orthodox Christianity are now defined as cultic. It is a cult. It's a cult of what? She's not, by definition, her assertions are not, they prove that she's not a subject matter expert. It's ridiculous. She's talking about things that are core tenets of Orthodox Christianity, and she's saying, by using that term, that it's a deviation from such, and it's ridiculous. And if those things are, look, I'm going to make myself clear. Heaven is not cultic. Hell is not cultic. Salvation through Christ, faith alone, is not cultic. Angels and demons, I'm sorry, it's not cultic. I shouldn't apologize for saying that. And my goodness, God forbid that verse by verse, chapter by chapter Bible teaching would be considered cultic. That's Christianity. That's Orthodox Christianity. If those things are now considered dangerous, then the target is no longer a single church or a single person. It's Christianity. This is massive persecution.
0: That's the point of this. The target is no longer a single church, but Christianity. You know, by this definition, we're all a cult, and all our rights can be stripped away. By the way, a cult, as you rightly said, is a group that claims to be Christian, but simultaneously denies one or more essential elements of the Christian faith. You know, like the Trinity, the virgin birth, salvation by faith alone, the eternality of Christ, you know, you name it. That's what a cult is. But I think what this expert is doing is going for the sociological, not the theological definition of a cult, but a sociological definition. And she's trying to argue here, he or she, I can't tell. I think it's a she, Dr. Janja Lalich, if I'm pronouncing that right. Cal State University sociologist professor, that this guy is, this leader, whose name is Pastor Travis Carey, is cultic because he has a Moses complex. Ugh. So a Moses complex, I guess, is somebody who's a strong leader, somebody who's confident in their beliefs. I mean, what does that even mean, a Moses complex? I think what it

0: means is a strong leader.
1: The phrase.
0: I'll be honest with you. When I go to church, if I wasn't pastoring a church, I would want to be under someone that's a strong leader. I mean, I try to be a strong leader in my local church, and that's why they call me pastor. They look to me for leadership. That's not a complex. That's a spiritual gifting. And it's something that you need in any healthy church. So they're taking, and she, the sociologist is deriving these conclusions by what she listened to online. I mean, that to me seems to be a very narrow sample set of evidence.
1: Well, forget the narrow sample set of evidence. Stop using terminology that's associated with a mechanism that tries to drive a derogatory conclusion. The very representation of it being a Moses complex, which I didn't even see it in the report because I skimmed through it so quickly. Like, what in the world? That in and of itself provides a mechanism of nefarious action. It's almost like saying you have a father complex. So does that mean the entitlement mechanism is no longer a viable approach to how you describe a model of leadership? That to me is the thing that's like, come on. It's not even an intellectual argument. It's an outright insult. And quite frankly, you might even be able to argue it may even be somewhat anti-Semitic. Mm-hmm. Not that I want to throw that word around. But at what point do you make the determination authoritatively that Moses becomes a leader that is worthy of a label of cultic practice? I can tell you where it comes from. It comes from the anti-patriarchal mindset.
0: Mm-hmm.
1: It's her hatred for the patriarchy. My brain is going to explode. And by the way, let me just add one more piece of just insanity to this. This is massive fuel to the fire. But can we talk about dangerous terminology here? One of the most dangerous terms that I see in this whole thing is the phrase psychological harm. I mean, the claim that his daughter had anxiety or a panic attack over the rapture is coming. First and foremost, he's lying about that. We know that he's lying about it. But at what point does that become psychological harm? If a kid does, let's think about this for a second. If a kid does something that's dangerous, let's just say the kid tries to jump off a high roof perch. You see him do that, you say, "Hey, listen, son, you try that again, my goodness, you could die." Now, would you say that it is psychologically damaging, warning a child that they could substantially harm themselves or cause death if they do this type of thing? What in the world type of environment are we trying to create here? We as believers believe fundamentally, matter of fact, we believe in it eminently, that Christ could come at any moment. We talk about heaven. We talk about hell. That's what we do. We talk about the solution. We talk about salvation. My goodness, we talk about judgment. That's not abuse. I would argue that it would be abuse to not prepare your child for what would be coming. This is so crazy to me. And forgive me if I'm just so lit up over this. Now Christianity is being framed as psychological harm? What in the world? And then the court is scrutinizing sermon language, bro. I'm fit to be tied over it. Okay, well, with that said, thank you guys. We are very much out of time. We've gone way over. But I do want to say this. I do want to ask you, please, react as God would have you react. Get involved with this stuff. If we put our faith and trust in Christ, and it's that faith and trust that brings to us salvation because of the authority that's been established by the finished work of Christ in living perfectly for us and taking that, how much more should we put faith and trust in Christ to be able to do what we need to do? To live the life that he's called us to live. Let's do it. We love you guys. God bless you.
2: 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Hey, have you heard? Pastor James has a new book. It's entitled The Last Book. Revelation isn't a book of fear, it's a book of hope. The Last Book will give you what you need to know about Revelation, the rapture, and the end times. 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I should also mention Andy Woods is online at AndyWoodsMinistries.org. 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Then join us next week as the Countdown to Eternity continues, right here. This program is brought to you by Calvary Chapel, Signal Hill.

In Joshua 1, we read, "This is my command, be strong and courageous. Do not be afraid or discouraged, for the Lord your God is with you wherever you go."

But some religions teach that you can. Anyone who calls on the name of the Lord Jesus will be saved. Too easy, you say? Well, that's a little secret that'll totally change your life. 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

Relief from the weight of the world is found in a personal relationship with Jesus Christ. Only He can give us the ability to function in tough times. 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

0: The following is an excerpt from Pastor Chuck Smith.
1: As Paul said, the night is far spent. The world has gone through a long night of darkness, and it is getting darker. But thank God, we can see the dawning of a new day. We're very close to the time of the coming of our Lord. And the Lord gave us a lot of signs to look for that we might be alert, that we might be aware that the time of the Lord's coming is very, very close. Paul wrote to Timothy in his second letter, "Know this, that in the last days, perilous times would come, because men would love themselves, and they would be proud, boastful, blasphemers, disobedient to parents, unthankful, unholy. They will not keep their word, and their love for pleasure will exceed their love for God." But I'm convinced that we are on the border of the return of the Lord. You say, "Oh, Chuck, you said that back in 1970. Yep. And we are now 37 years closer. As Paul said, knowing the time, high time to wake up out of our sleep. For now is our salvation nearer than when we believed. The day is at hand. As Jesus said, when you see these things begin to come to pass, look up, lift up your head, for your redemption is getting close."
0: That was an excerpt from Pastor Chuck Smith shortly before he died in 2013. It still holds true, and more so today.

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1: Then you knew that a lot of the kids are going to give in. They like that indulgence. They say, hey, man, let me at it. Looks good. I can handle it. Go for it. Man, it's legal. But he didn't allow all of his friends to pressure him into doing it. He loved the Lord too much. It proved that he loved the Lord more than anybody else, you see. That's the problem. There's the struggle sometimes, that because I do have a relationship with a person, Satan can use that person to pressure me into giving in. And Satan's clever. But you see, when you love God more than your friend, you don't defile yourself.

0: ask you a question. How willing are you to be used of the Lord? You know, Jesus said if any man or woman would seek to follow him, they would need to deny their own personal desires, take up their cross daily, even moment by moment sometimes, and follow him. Daniel the prophet was willing, and we'll see how God used him then and still is using him today as a powerful example of what God can do with a life totally surrendered to the will of the Lord. This is Walk in the Light with pastor and teacher Bill Gallatin. If you can join us, we're in the book of Daniel, and we'll resume our study in the 9th verse of chapter 1. And again, ask yourself, how willing are you to be used of God?
1: When he sees a heart that's going to be faithful to him, no matter what the circumstances may be, God says, I will work on your behalf. I will supernaturally work on your behalf, that even though you're in a difficult situation. It's interesting. Doesn't it say in Proverbs 16:7 that when man's ways please the Lord, it maketh even his enemies to be at peace with him? There's the supernatural work of God behind the scenes because somebody's honoring him with faithfulness and God says, I'm going to work on their behalf. You remember, didn't he do that with Joseph? When he was unjustly thrown into prison, what does God do? He uses prison, it says, to give Joseph iron in his soul. And it says he gave him favor for the prison master. And before you know it, he's running the prison. Why? Because of his attitude. Attitude is so important. Some Christians put on such a show of self-righteous indignation and anger. They get so militant thinking that they're going to defend God and righteousness. And you see the mistake of even the apostles until they matured and grew and understood the love of God and how Jesus operates. Oh, Peter, man, he's going to, you know, I don't care what you say. Well, off the ear goes. He's going to attack, man. I'm defending God. Did Jesus say, way to go, Pete? No. What did he do? He reproved the impulsive immaturity of his apostle and took the side of the enemy and healed that man right before them all. Attitude is very important. Because look, now God had brought Daniel into favor and tender love with the prince of the eunuchs. I mean, can you imagine? Now the prince of the eunuchs is an adult. And he's going, he's probably, you know, when you see a teenager that's sold out for God, when all their friends are messing around and you know it, and you watch them all, but you can see that one teenager stand out and you go, wow, you can't help but just, you're amazed and you wonder and you're blessed. You know, as parents, what does that do? See, when you see your own child faithful to Jesus Christ, you know, like that prince of the eunuchs, you go, oh, you can't help. You just want to shower them with love. You want to protect them. You want to encourage them. You want to bless them. You're so proud of them because of their love for God, their faithfulness to God. Nothing pleases a parent more. As John said, nothing pleases me more to see that my children are walking with God.

And so God working again. And Daniel already is being a witness to a pagan. Not by what he says in his tirades and his righteous indignation and his attacking, but simply but what he doesn't do. When everyone else is doing it, he's the one that amazes everybody because he won't do it, and he has a right attitude in not doing it. He still shows respect. And the prince of the eunuch said unto Daniel, I fear my lord the king. You see, he knew what Nebuchadnezzar was like. When we get into this, you'll find out what Nebuchadnezzar is like. The prince of the eunuch said, Daniel, I fear my lord the king who hath appointed your meat and your drink. For why would he see your faces worse liking than the children which are of your sort? Then shall you make me endanger my head to the king. In other words, if you're not eating right and you don't, you know, get what you're supposed to out of this finishing school, my head's going to be lifted. Now, he knew what Nebuchadnezzar was like. Remember, Nebuchadnezzar, after Daniel interpreted his dream, you know, got all lifted up and built the, we're going to see it, the giant statue of himself in the plain of Dura, and got a symphony orchestra to play the national anthem. Everybody, when they heard the national anthem, didn't fall down their knees and worship the image that represented Nebuchadnezzar. What do you say he'd do? They'd cut their heads off, destroy their house, and impale them on a dung heap in the middle of the city. So, you see, the eunuch said he knew what the king was like. Now, he'll bless you and give me my paycheck as long as I do what he wants, but man, I don't want to get fired by that guy. Daniel, please. My life's on the line here. If you don't come out shining, looking better. So then Daniel said to Melzar, whom the prince of the eunuchs had set over Daniel, Hananiah, Mishael, and Azariah, prove thy servants, I beseech thee, 10 days. And let them give us pulse to eat and water to drink. Now, we would just desire, if you would, we beseech you, let us just eat vegetables and things like that, rather than the things that are offered up to your idols. And in complete respect, remember, we beseech thee. It says a soft tongue breaketh the bone. A soft answer turneth away wrath. A soft answer in beseeching accomplishes much more than I demand and you better and I'm, you know, thinking that glorifies God. Sometimes adults need to learn from the teenagers. I beseech you. Notice the effect that it had. Give us just pulse to eat. We'll just eat vegetables and drink water. We don't need a false stimulant to keep us happy or relax us. We don't want your wine. I've got a relationship with God. I don't need something artificial to give me peace. Water's fine. And isn't that a fact? Isn't it true how good water tastes when you really are set free with Jesus Christ? When you're thirsty, nothing's better than water. Some of the things that create more thirst are anything with a sweetener in it. It may taste a little good, but before you know it, you know, you're still thirsty. It does something to you, but water. Then let our countenances be looked upon before thee, and the countenance of the children that eat of the portion of the king's meat, as thou seest, deal with thy servants. So Daniel knew that a lot of the kids are going to give in. They like that indulgence. They say, hey, man, let me at it. Looks good. I can handle it. Go for it. Man, it's legal. Let me at it. And so Daniel knew that a lot of them were going to go for it. But he didn't allow all of his friends to pressure him into doing it. He loved the Lord too much. It proved that he loved the Lord more than anybody else, you see. That's the problem. There's the struggle sometimes, that because I do have a relationship with a person, Satan can use that person to pressure me into giving in. Because, oh, you don't love me. If you love me, you'd do it with me. If you were really my friend, you'd go with me. And Satan's clever. But you see, when you love God more than your friend, you don't defile yourself. Even if the friend threatens and says, well, I thought you liked me. The attitude of Daniel
cause God to make his enemy to be at peace with him. And so he consented to them in this matter and proved them 10 days. So, okay, you guys want to be different?

when mom and dad don't know about it, and you can have a good time? Yes, you can. And you'll be a lot healthier. Their countenances appeared, well, literally more beautiful. You know, I have watched very handsome, attractive people deteriorate rapidly simply because of what they expose themselves to. Beauty can disappear quickly when a body's being slowly destroyed by something. It's amazing what sin does to the countenance of a face or the health of a body. Thus, Melzer took away the portion of their meat and the wine that they should drink and gave them pulse. As for these four children, now notice, they're going to end up being prophets. Probably many of the people that they were with at that same age would never live the age of Daniel. He probably outlived them all. Who knows what happened to the rest of them that were just saying, hey, I'm going to take what's offered. You know, look what's happened to my parents and my country. You know, who cares about the God of the Jews? I know I'm a Jew, and I know that I profess to believe, but no, I think this religion's a lot better. You can do a lot more, man. But where are they today? Where are some of your friends today that thought that following Jesus Christ is a sham? Where are some of your friends' marriages today? And here you sit. And you better believe that Satan is working on you and reminding you continually, is it really worth it? The thoughts come when you least expect it. Do you really want to continue? Oh, slack off. Don't just exist on water. Jesus said to that woman at the well, hey, you're on your fifth guy, and you still look at you're all worn out. He didn't say that to her, but she was all worn out, haggard, lost all of her youthful beauty, and she's taking anybody to look at her now. And Jesus said, you know, you're trying to fill a thirst the wrong way. You need that living water, the Holy Spirit. You see, when I stay faithful to God, no matter what the situation, how difficult it may be where I'm placed, he promises, I'll give you that pure water, the Holy Spirit. I will keep you. And I will affect the people around you. Your ways please me, so I'll make your enemies to be at peace with you. Again, attitude is so important when I'm representing God. A lot of people may be saying the right things, doing the right things, but their attitudes are so terrible, they do nothing but create resentment and strife. And there is no peace, even from their friends, let alone enemies. And so here's that marvelous promise. Yes, you can exist in difficult situations with the living water that comes from Jesus Christ, the Spirit of God. Now, notice, Satan's trying to get them to compromise to give them a Harvard degree, maybe, but to renounce the creation, to say that the Bible's wrong about homosexuality and witchcraft, and taking a few drugs here and there. And to get such science and understanding is to say, well, it's not sin, it's genetic. You're born that way. But you see, they purpose not to defile themselves with the Babylonian education and finishing school and private school for the elite. And look it. As for these four children, God gave them knowledge. It's amazing how stupid brilliant people can be from great universities. But these four children, even at the age that they were, God gave them knowledge and skill in all learning and wisdom. And not only that, Daniel had understanding in all visions and dreams. Already God's preparing him, speaking to him as a teenager for his
prophetic office and how God's going to use him for 60 to 70 years in the future while everyone else

0: is perishing around him. Now, at the end of the days that the king had said he should bring them in, then the prince of the eunuchs brought them in before Nebuchadnezzar. And the king communed with them, and among them all was found none like Daniel, Hananiah, Mishael, and Azariah. Therefore stood they before the king. How in the world could they have a full, rich, really good life not being exposed to the Babylonian principles? Because God gave them all they needed. They didn't need the Babylonian educational system. They didn't need the Babylonian lifestyle, the indulgences. You see, they knew what they needed. They needed to be faithful to God, and God honored it. Just as God will honor it in your life, your children's life. And in all matters of wisdom and understanding that the king inquired of them, he found them 10 times better than all the magicians and the astrologers that were in all his realm. Right? He got his mind blown. You know, isn't that exactly what Jesus did with the scribes and the Pharisees? After Mary and Joseph went down to Jerusalem to keep the feast, the caravan headed back to Nazareth. Remember, they're on their way? And they're on their way, and all of a sudden they notice, our 12-year-old son isn't with us. He's been bar mitzvahs, and he's not with us. Where's Jesus? As they turn around, they go back to Jerusalem. He's in the temple blowing the minds of the Bible teachers. The scribes, the ones who wrote the Bible, interpreted the Bible, the priests, the Pharisees, the lawyers, he's blowing their minds. Why? Because of his knowledge in the Spirit. You see, many, many people have intellectual understanding and read the Bible and say they can quote this verse and say, I know this portion of the Scripture, but they don't know it in the Spirit. They can quote it verbatim like a record. But you know that the Spirit isn't working. There isn't a depth in the Spirit. And their understanding. They just quote the verse. God can give such depth in the Spirit. And there isn't some specific age. What a lie that Satan perpetrates. And parents, he tells parents, don't start teaching the Bible too early. It'll go right over their heads. And Samuel's 5 years old. And Jesus is speaking to him, calling him by his audible name, calling him, speaking to him. Because a mother dedicated him and understood, Lord, I want this child to be used of you. And God honored it. And so the superiority of a child being given wisdom and knowledge far and above and beyond the knowledge and the wisdom of the world. Doesn't it say in the Bible that God takes the wise of this world, the wisdom of the world, in their own craftiness? And Paul says, the wisdom of this world is foolishness in the eyes of God. Paul, under the anointing of the Spirit, describes the scientific age of the end in Romans chapter 1. He says, thinking themselves to be wise, they've become fools. And they worship and serve the creature more than the creator. They're more devoted to the environment than the one who made the environment. As we touched on this morning in Amos chapter 5, verse 8, the indictment against Israel of old, they began to go back to horoscopes. And trying to see the future of their lives by looking at the stars. They worship the host of heaven. Looking at, you know, the different positions of the stars, Orion and Pleiades. And God had Amos tell the people, you've got all these problems nationally and things aren't getting any better. Look to the one who made the stars, not the stars. Look to the one who just spoke Pleiades and Orion in existence. And so these teenagers, because they refused to defile themselves in the culture they were in, God gave them wisdom. It was 10 times better than the magicians and the astrologers that were in his realm that had satanic powers. And now, Look it. And Daniel continued even unto the first year of the king of Cyrus. Not only did he go beyond his teenage years, he lived into his late 80s, and he saw every leader to the very demise and destruction of this powerful Gentile nation, Babylon. Lived to see it all. So God says, I'm going to use a teenager if they'll just be faithful. I'll give them wisdom. I'm willing to give wisdom and understanding and power and protection far beyond an adult or the best educated man in Babylon. That you don't need a Harvard degree or anything from Princeton or Yale if you want to serve me. If you just won't defile yourself, that's a choice that you make. And with the right attitude, God says, I'll be all you need. I'll protect you. I'll empower you. And I'll even make your enemies to be at peace with you. You will be safe, even unto a ripe old age. And I'll use you mightily. What a privilege. What an honor to be used of God my whole life. That's available to anybody here. It's just by a purpose in the heart. Daniel said, I purpose in my heart, I'm not going to defile myself. No matter what my circumstances and how easy it would be to rationalize and say, well, after all, a man's got to live. No, not that way, not when you love God. The rewards are too great. Father, we thank you that we can purpose in our hearts not to defile ourselves. And then you give favor. You give favor with people around us that have power and authority that will protect us and bless us, just as you gave Daniel. So, Lord, we're heading into a new week. We've had another week of your faithfulness, your blessings, your goodness in spite of us. Your long-suffering, your forgiveness, your favor, and we're so grateful. So, Lord, keep us. And, Lord, with every challenge this coming week, may we make that decision not to defile ourselves with the meat of the King's table. We want to sit at your table, the true, the righteous King, the King of kings, the Lord of lords, Jesus Christ. In your name we pray, Lord. Amen.
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0: Welcome to Searchlight, a survey through Scripture with Pastor John Corson. It is our desire to bring you a systematic study of the entire Bible, chapter by chapter, book by book. Do you enjoy good mysteries? Well, today on Searchlight, we have a great mystery for you. We started talking about this mystery on our last program as we considered the final verses of the book of Romans. It is there that the Apostle Paul talks about the mystery that has been kept secret since the beginning of the world. Now, we learned that mystery doesn't mean something that can't be figured out. It means something that was once hidden that is now revealed. Let's now join Pastor John for the continuation of this study and the revealing of this most magnificent mystery.
1: Colossians 1, verse 25, as we get to the heart of the mystery, you see. I am made a minister, Paul says, according to the dispensation of God which is given to me for you to fulfill the word of God. Verse 26, even the mystery. Here it is again. The unveiling of something that was previously unknown. I've been made a minister to this end, to reveal to you the mystery which hath been hidden from ages and generations, but now is made manifest to the saints, to whom God, verse 27, would make known what is the riches of the glory of this mystery among the Gentiles, which is Christ in you, the hope of glory. Here it is, the heart of the mystery. It's Christ in you. The Gentiles who are being brought in, the Jews and Gentiles being made a new entity. Here's the heart of the whole issue, the heart of this mystery. It works. You're gonna make it. You'll be established. Whatever you were before, Jew or Gentile, it doesn't matter, because now it's Christ in you. That is the hope of glory, not a program given to you, not rules and regulations laid on you, not expectations that are placed before you, but rather, here's the mystery. Christ is in you. He lives in you, and that is the hope of glory. Now, the word hope, in the Bible sense of the word, as you know, means the absolute expectation of coming good. And it's Christ in you. That's the hope of glory. That's the mystery. Not religion, not programs, not 12-stepping, not trying harder, not getting it together, not follow-up types of materials. As good as those things may be, that's not the key. The key is Christ is living in you. So I know that when my kids are tempted to do something that they shouldn't do, or when I plunge into something which I shouldn't be doing, thinking, saying, I know Christ is in me and Christ is in them. This is the mystery. And that even at the very time of the temptation or of the sin or of the difficulty, that they're going to be exceedingly uncomfortable. And the Lord will let them go so far, and then he'll pull them back. They might splat. I might get spanked. But I know that he is in them. He is in me. He is faithful to establish you and establish your kids and your friends and your neighbors and those baptized Sunday after Sunday after Sunday. This is the mystery, not a philosophy, not a good way of living, not activism in moral politics or whatever it might be. It's Christ in you. Did you read in the paper? End of last week, amazing story. In Hawaii, a Mrs. Mimi Lazarus Goldberg, her husband died. They were holding the services, not in Hawaii, but they were going to hold the services in their hometown of Oakland, California. So she went to the Nu'uana mortuary, and she had them tend the body, and they were to ship the body of her husband from Hawaii to Oakland, California. When the casket arrives in Oakland, they open it up, and there is Mrs. Mimi Goldberg's husband's body, along with, in a bag, a dead pig. Now, for a Jewish woman to ship her husband and find that in the transport box was also a dead pig caused a great deal of understandable consternation. Here's what happened. The Nu'uana mortuary was planning a luau. They were having a luau that evening on the beach there outside of Waikiki, and somebody brought in a small pig that was going to be taken to the luau, as is custom. They put this little pig in a plastic bag. Somebody else came in the mortuary and for some reason assumed that those contents in the plastic bag, which this person did not look into, were personal effects of the passed away, the deceased. So this person put that bag, the baby pig, in the casket, and it was shipped on its way. The clincher is, when Mrs. Mimi Goldberg found out what happened, of course she was chagrined, a Jewish lady sending her husband's body with a pig in the same box. It's not a good match. And she turned the matter over to her lawyer, and the lawyer said,

Players upset, funeral home workers mistaken, terrible problems coming down, all because they sent a dead body, if you would, and there was no safeguards to make sure that it would arrive in the way that it was intended to. Listen carefully. A lot of people view Christianity that way. Oh, we get saved, and now here's some rules, here's some regulations, here's some standards, here's a code to live by, some activities to take on. No way. No way. Jesus Christ and true Christianity, and this is what Paul is pressing into, this mystery. It is not intended to make bad people good. It is not intended to make good people better. But the mystery is this, to make dead men alive. Christ in you. We're not shipping you out. Here's some rules and regulations. I hope you make it to your destiny. It's Christ in you. Now, if Mr. Goldberg in the casket was alive, that event would have never taken place. Well, am I going to make it? What if I'm shipped with the wrong stuff? What if I get involved in the wrong deal? What if my kids, what if my parents, what if my friends? What's going to happen? Paul says, now unto him that is able to establish you. Why? Because he's alive. It's Christ in you that is the hope of glory, you see. And he is going to see you through. And this is the mystery hidden from the ages past. They couldn't get it. They couldn't understand it. That, wow. Christ would be living in men. And so, one more passage, and then we are done. The last time this mystery and this mystery is mentioned, turn with me to Timothy's epistle. Paul's writing to Timothy, 1 Timothy chapter 3, verse 16. Paul says this, oh man. Without controversy, great is the mystery of godliness. Great is this mystery. Great is this mysterion. Are my friends going to live godly? Are my kids going to do well? That's the question. Paul says, without controversy, great is this mystery of godliness. That God was manifested in the flesh. When? When Jesus came as the babe of Bethlehem. That he was justified in the Spirit. When? When the Spirit came upon Jesus at the Jordan River and he was baptized in water and baptized in power by the Spirit. And a voice from heaven said, this is my beloved Son in whom I am well pleased. And seen of angels. When was he seen of angels? After he was baptized in water and baptized with the Spirit. He was driven into the wilderness where he was tempted for 40 days and he overcame the temptation. And it says the angels came and ministered to him. Preached on to the Gentiles. When? Oh, after he came back from the temptations. The next thing we see him doing is healing and sharing and teaching and preaching. Not just to the Jews, but to the Gentiles, the Roman centurion who had such faith. The Syrophoenician woman who was concerned about her daughter's situation, read the Gospels. He was sharing himself not just with the Jews, but also with the Gentiles. Believed on in the world when, yes, they believed on him. Crowds gathered around him. People began to march behind him. But ultimately, things caved in seemingly there in Jerusalem. We will not have this man rule over us, and they crucified him, but it was all part of the plan. For you see, he died for our sins on that tree. And after that, he was received up into glory. He rose again from the dead, and he went to heaven. Now, Paul says, great is this mystery, the mystery of godliness, God manifested in the flesh. Justified by the Spirit, seen of angels there in the wilderness, preached amongst the Gentiles, believed on in the world,

0: taken up into heaven. What is the mystery? It's this, that Jesus who is victorious over the enemy, who never succumbed to any temptation personally, justified by the Father as the voice rang out audibly, yet a person who can relate to you and me, this same Jesus received up into glory, up into heaven, and came to us by sending us his Spirit. He lives in my heart. Not only does he live in heaven, but by his Spirit, he lives in the hearts of men and women. This is the mystery. And they and you and me will be godly based upon the mysterion. Christ is in you. That's the hope. I hadn't done this in about 3.5 years or longer, but I found myself just drawn to go on Wednesday morning to Lithia. So I get into Lithia Park, go up into the woods a bit, and I begin to open up this book on the Apostle Paul. Just sat down on the bench, the picnic table, opened it up, and thought, this is, I haven't been here in years. This is gonna be great. Just studying here, reading about Paul a bit. Just cracked it open, and this guy comes up to me. One of the most interesting people that I've had the privilege of meeting in my life thus far. 75 years of age. Clear, piercing blue eyes. Craggly face. Interesting persona. I don't know where he came from. Just all of a sudden, he's standing before me, and he says, "What you reading?" And I said, "Well, I said, I'm reading a book about Paul. And this classic guy reared back and sort of belly laughed. Ha ha. Oh yeah, he said. I'm an atheist. I'm an evolutionist." And I said, "Well, if I'll be a monkey's uncle." And then he told me why he was an evolutionist. And I was astounded. I was amazed. I was blown out. The guy's grasp on science, cosmology, philosophy, just absolutely flabbergasted me. His quoting of authors and books and statistics of which I was vaguely familiar, I knew that he knew what he was talking about. And we talked, and I thought the conversation might go for 10, 20, 30 minutes perhaps. 3.5 hours later, I said to him, "What do you do for a living? What did you do?" He goes, "I was a diesel mechanic." I said, "Your grasp of philosophy, of theology, of cosmology, science, we've been talking here for 3.5 hours, debating, sharing, really enjoying the conversation immensely. I said, how can this be that you were a diesel mechanic with that kind of educational background?" He goes, "Oh, I'm self-taught." He said, "I just realized a number of years ago how little I knew." And so he was a guy that started reading voraciously. In fact, the night before we were talking, he had finished 3 books in one evening. Substantial books. Maybe the most intelligent person I've ever talked to. And we began talking back and forth, and I was so engaged in this discussion with him. Talking about the relevancy of Jesus Christ, the viability of the creationist model. Talking about the irrefutable proof of Jesus' resurrection. In his sharing with me, he said, "I don't even call men, men." I said, "What do you call them?" He said, "Homo sapiens." And I said, "Why is that?" He said, "Because men do not deserve the title of man. The way that we treat each other, what goes on among us, what goes on within us, absolutely refutes the designation man. And he went on to explain a little more why that was so. I said, so what's the solution to this observation that you're making about what I would call the depravity of mankind, the evil of humanity? He said, like the dinosaurs, like so many creatures before us, the earth itself will dispel man, and some other life form will evolve that will be a step beyond, a step above. And I said, sir, are you suggesting that there is no hope for man or Homo sapien to even evolve into what you would say would be a social creature? I don't think so. And he shared his reasoning why some more. And I said, man, then you have no hope at all for anything, do you? He said, for today, I'm enjoying talking with you, he said. You're the first Christian, he said, I've talked to that's listened and been able to interact with me. He said, I've enjoyed this immensely. But I have no hope for tomorrow. And after another half hour or so, and it was really getting late, we closed off the conversation, and I said his name, and then I said, God bless you. And he looked at me and laughed. What could he say? He couldn't say, God bless you too. And I shook his hand and I said, oh man, when the Lord gets a hold of your life with the experiences you've had, the places you've lived, the books you've read, the things that you know, when the Lord gets a hold of you, I said, you're going to be one dynamic brother, one dynamic part of the body of Christ. And he chuckled and laughed again and walked away. I sat there and I was amazed, and I'll tell you why. Just as strong as the impression was to me to go there to Lithia Park, I know now, without a doubt, it was a divine appointment. So too was this impression. The impression was this. As I saw this man, I was realizing that either I was the first stop on a new life for him, or the last opportunity he'll have to give his heart and mind to Christ Jesus. I know that to be so. I can't tell you how, except to say this is the mystery of godliness. Christ in us. I know that for him, it's either the first stop that day in Lithia Park on a whole new life, or it's the final stop that God sent his way. I pray and hope that this man will open up his heart to the mystery. Not philosophy, not cosmology, not theology. Christ in you, man. The living Jesus will live in you. And hey, I said to him, he's going to navigate your life. He's going to see you through both now and in the ages to come. It's the hope of glory. The Christ in you by his Spirit will be drawn to the Christ in heaven, just like an iron magnet draws iron clippings. So too, Christ in me is drawn to the Christ who's in heaven, and I'm going to be spending eternity. It's magnetic. It's wonderful. We're destined, you see, the hope of glory. I leave you with this thought. Without the internal Christ, the mystery of godliness, Christ in you, man is sentenced to either despair, to legalized religion, to worrying about neighbors and loved ones and friends and others. But if we understand the mystery, Christ living internally, great is the mystery of godliness. Christ, who relates to us, died for us, rose again, and now lives in us, that is the great mystery. And guess what? You're going to make it. So are these who were baptized. So are my children. So are my family and friends and neighbors, all that are really recipients of this mystery, Christ in them. That's the key. Paul writes that to the Romans saying, hey, this is the mystery. He's going to establish you because he lives in you. What a beautiful comfort that is for me.
1: What a great hope that is. We are going to make it. We are established. How do we know this? Because Christ lives in us. What a wonderful mystery. 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
2: God chastens those whom he loves. God chastens those who are his. If you say, well, I'm doing my thing. I don't feel any chastening. I don't feel any discipline. I don't know what you're talking about. I don't feel any correction for what I'm doing. I'm fine. You know, I'm living with this girl or I'm pursuing this guy and we're having a great time. I'm doing this or I'm doing that and I don't see any chastening. Perhaps you're not a child of God because he chastens his kids. And here it says, if you're not being chastened, then you're illegitimate or you're not a son. I would question. I would ask. I would repent.
1: When you go out to eat, the temperature of your food and drink matters. If the server hands you cold fries or lukewarm Coke, you're probably going to send it back, right? Today on A Daily Walk, Pastor John Randall continues his look at the Lord's letter to the Laodiceans in Revelation 3, verses 14 through 22. The Lord wanted his churches to be on fire for the gospel, but the Laodiceans were lukewarm. That was a problem. Here's Pastor John showing us how this church got off track.
2: You know, it's probably one of the most difficult people to win to Christ is the lukewarm. And let me say, I believe they need to be won to Christ. Jesus, when you look at his ministry, some of the most difficult people he had to deal with were the professional religionists. I mean, prostitutes, tax collectors were getting saved, where the professional religionists were lost. Jesus told them, you're going to die in your sins. And yet these others were coming to faith in Christ because they realized they needed him. Now, there are those that would debate what it means to be lukewarm. They'll suggest that hot represents the true believer and cold represents the non-believer and lukewarm represents the carnal believer. I think it's debatable based upon the force of Jesus' words seem to indicate otherwise. But here's what I know for sure on this debate. You don't want to be lukewarm or it says Jesus is going to vomit you out his mouth. That you know for sure. This isn't a good place. So you can debate it all you want, but here's what you know for a fact. You don't want to be lukewarm. Understand, in this letter, Jesus doesn't condemn the people in Laodicea for being immoral, like he does in some of the other letters. It doesn't appear that they had drifted morally. They probably were good people. They were moral quality, but they were lukewarm spiritually. They're not people who would necessarily be characterized by blatantly being oppressive to Christianity, or they may even respect your beliefs, and they're people of, you know, conviction. That's great you feel that way. Hey, that's awesome. I'm glad you feel that. I don't feel that way, but I'm glad you do, and I respect that. But in their estimation, apart from biblical truth, they had determined to live in the lukewarm, and it not only affected them, but it also affected the onlooking world. It was Vance Havner that said this, quote, "The cause of Christ maybe has been hurt more by Sunday morning bench warmers who pretend to love Christ, who call him Lord, but do not do his commands, than by all the publicans and sinners." See, the church in Laodicea, they were indifferent. They assumed that they're fine, and they really weren't. Notice as we proceed in this passage, they were not only guilty of indifference, but also willfully ignorant of their spiritual condition. Blinded, really. For Jesus says here in verse 17, "Because you say, I am rich, I've become wealthy, have need of nothing, and you don't know that you're wretched, miserable, poor, blind, and naked." The Bible says, out of the abundance of the heart, the mouth speaks. And here, the church was speaking, saying, listen, I'm rich. Jesus said, you say, we're rich, we're wealthy, we have need of nothing, we're in good shape. The great physician shows up and says something completely different. This is what they thought they were, but this is what Jesus knew them to be. You remember that old fable when you were a child? The emperor's new clothing? Remember that story? There was this guy that showed up, this tailor, and he decided to give the emperor a new garment, but it wasn't a garment at all. In fact, He was naked. And so he shows his men, look at what I'm wearing. Look at my new outfit. And everybody said, oh, that is marvelous. It looks so great, Emperor. You look amazing in that. He's like, look at this. And the tailor's like, it's perfect. And he's going through the kingdom. And then finally, a child sees him. In the middle, he says, he's naked. The kids are so honest, aren't they? Suddenly the emperor realizes he thought he was something, but really he wasn't all that he thought he was. So this church looks at itself and says, rich. They look again, they say wealthy. They look again, they say need of nothing. They were the opposite of being poor in spirit. Their prosperity had blinded their eyes to reality. They were not dependent upon God for his provision. They did not acknowledge God for his blessing. They thought they were one way, but Jesus said it was entirely different. And you know, there are modern day churches like Laodicea even today. They have a name. They have great organization, great programs perhaps. And I'm not here to point fingers at anybody. I just know I don't want to be a part of that kind of church. Nor pastor a church like that. But when Jesus looked, he looked at their spiritual condition and he said, wretched. He looked again, he said, miserable. He looked a third time and said, poor. He looked again and said, blind. A final time he looks and says, naked. What a difference, what a contrast. Self-deceived, unaware. But I want you to see something and understand something from this letter. As bad as it was in Laodicea, Jesus loves the lukewarm person. As much as he loves the person who is cold and far from him, as much as he loves the person who is drawing near to him and walking with him, his heart breaks for the indifferent soul who thinks they are well, but they are dying spiritually. If he did not love this church, he would have never written a letter to them. And it was because of his love that he spoke to them the truth in love. Jesus gives this church counsel. And there is, as I will point out, a touch of irony in the counsel that he gives. For he says to them, I counsel you to buy from me gold refined in the fire, that you may be rich. And white garments that you may be clothed, that the shame of your nakedness may not be revealed, and anoint your eyes with eye salve that you may see. The Laodiceans, first of all, had to recognize their need. Here they were saying, we're wealthy. Jesus said, you need to come to me if you want real spiritual riches. They said, we're clothed in black garments of expensive wool. Jesus said, you need to come to me if you want robes of righteousness that are white and clean. Oh, they had money. They had treasure. But it was only material. It would not last. It was not eternal. You remember when the rich young ruler came to Jesus with great desire? And he said, what good work can I do that I might inherit eternal life? And you remember Jesus responded. He said, go and sell all that you have and then come follow me. And you'll have riches in heaven. It wasn't wrong that this young man had riches. It was wrong that the riches had him. They controlled him. They were his God. It says that after Jesus said this to him, he went away sorrowful because he had great wealth, and many have called it the great refusal. But Jesus loved that man. But he walked away. In Isaiah 55, the Lord gives an exhortation. And he says, ho, everyone who thirsts, come to the waters. You who have no money, come, buy and eat. Yes, buy wine and milk without money and without price. Why, he says, do you spend money for what is not bread and your wages for what doesn't satisfy? Listen carefully to me and eat what is good and let your soul delight itself in abundance. The invitation given to receive from the Lord what you could never purchase in and of yourself. The only way to receive these things is to come to Christ. Jesus not only promises them wealth in a spiritual sense, spiritual riches for the exchange of the material things that were dragging them to the bottom, but he also promises to give them garments of white. Again, the irony of this is that Laodicea had this black wool that was sold and bought and exported, making them extremely wealthy. But Jesus said, I want to give you something in exchange for that garment. I want to give you a white garment. He's not speaking about physical items here so much as he's referring to their spiritual counterpart. You give me this black robe, as it were, of your own filthy sin, and what I'll give you is a robe of my righteousness. That robe that you made with your own self-righteousness, your own self-dependence, your own church attendance, your own spirituality, whatever it looks like, from heaven's perspective, it's dirty. It's filthy. But Jesus said, I've got something for you. You come to me, and I'll take all of that mess, all of that garbage.

that you have, I mean, there's really, you can't do anything with it. You remember what happened to Adam and Eve in the garden? It says that after they had sinned, they fled and they hid themselves and they recognized we are unclothed. And so what did they do? They attempted to sew for themselves garments of fig leaves. Very irritating, very painful to wear those. I mean, it's not really a proper covering, to say the least. But then it says that after the Lord confronted them, and then it says that the Lord gave them tunics of skin. Something died in the garden so that they could be covered. Perhaps lambskin. We don't know for sure, but the Lord made a covering for them. There had to be an exchange. And friend, there has to be an exchange. Our unfilthy garments of our own righteousness for the pure, spotless righteousness of the Lamb of God applied to us. It's available. Nothing I could do to purchase it. It'd be like you buying a garment that was expensive and going out and wrecking it and then bringing it back to the store and saying, yeah, I can't wear this. And then them giving you something brand new. But that's a poor illustration, really, in comparison. And then Jesus says, ironically, that they can come and anoint their eyes with eye salve that they might see. Again, in this city, they made eye salve. This was an export. And Jesus said, you need to come to me and I'll provide something. I'm gonna open your eyes spiritually. They were blind to their condition. We're this way. Jesus said, actually, you don't see what you really are, but I'm gonna open your eyes so that you can see. The road to repentance and right standing with God begins with the recognition of need. And the second thing is the receiving of this rebuke. Perhaps those on the receiving end of this letter would be discouraged, or they felt like, this is a little harsh, the word vomit, really, Jesus? You're going to throw up because of us? And here the Lord reveals his mercy and his heart for the readers in Laodicea. And he says in verse 19, as many as I love, I chasten. Did you know that the Lord loves us enough that he will correct us if we go astray? If you're really a child of God, he'll chasten you. That's what the word means, correction. It was David who was a shepherd, and he said concerning the Lord that the rod and the staff of the Lord were actually a comfort to him. The rod and the staff were instruments that were used by the shepherd to be used on the sheep when they would go astray. If they went astray, they'd use the rod and kind of hit them on the hind legs, whoop, whoop, bring them right back in line. The staff, if they got away, it's that hook that would grab them by the neck and yank them back on before they would wander off and be devoured by some predator. The Lord said, David said, it's a comfort to me that you would actually correct me and you would keep me in line. That's what the good shepherd does. The good shepherd, when a sheep goes astray, he doesn't say, well, you know what? It's cool. I still got 99. They'll reproduce. We'll get it back up to 100 at some point. No. He leaves the 99, he goes, and he goes after the one. It's valuable to him, and he brings it back. Listen to what the Bible says in the book of Hebrews concerning the chastening of the Lord, his correction. It says, my son, don't despise the chastening of the Lord. Don't be discouraged when you're rebuked by him. For whom the Lord loves, he chastens and scourges every son whom he receives. Now, if you endure chastening, God deals with you as with sons. For what son is there whom a father doesn't chasten? But if you're without chastening or discipline, of which all have become partakers, then you're illegitimate and not sons. Furthermore, we've had human fathers corrected us and we paid them respect. Shall we not much more readily be in subjection to the Father of spirits and live? For they indeed for a few days chastened us as seemed best to them, but he for our profit, that we might be partakers of his holiness. Now, no chastening seems to be joyful for the present, but painful. Nevertheless, afterward, it yields a peaceable fruit of righteousness to those who've been trained by it. God chastens those whom he loves. God chastens those who are his. If you say, well, I'm doing my thing. I don't feel any chastening. I don't feel any discipline. I don't know what you're talking about. I don't feel any correction for what I'm doing. I'm fine. You know, I'm living with this girl or I'm pursuing this guy and we're having a great time. I'm doing this or I'm doing that and I don't see any chastening. Perhaps you're not a child of God because he chastens his kids
And here it says, if you're not being chastened, then you're illegitimate or you're not a son. I would question,

0: I would ask. I would repent. But he chastens. And some of you, maybe today you're being chastened. And you think, why is this happening? Why is this going on in my life? Oh, I don't know. Maybe because you're running in the opposite direction of God, Jonah, and he wants to bring you back. So here comes a whale. Here comes a large fish gonna vomit you up on the shore. I mean, he loves you that much that he wants to bring you back. I'm so glad that the Lord is relentless in his pursuit of us. I remember hearing a testimony of one man. He was sharing about all the Lord had done in his life and how the Lord saved him. And this is what God did, and this is what God did, and this is how God found me. And this, he was just basically giving all the glory to the Lord for his testimony. And one man came up to him afterwards and he said, hey, listen, you keep talking about the Lord and what he's done in testimony. What about you? Well, why don't you talk a little bit about what you did? He said, oh, I'm sorry. Here's what I was doing. I ran as fast and as far away from God as I could. And he came and ran me down and brought me back. What can you say? It's all the Lord. He then tells them to be zealous to repent. The word zealous, it means to be on fire. And there is a change actually here in the tense of the language that's used, meaning stop this action, turn, and go in the opposite direction. Repent of your condition and watch as the Lord begins to work. This is an exhortation. Up to this point, they were indifferent, they're ignorant, and thus they needed to have some radical changes. And if you are living today in the lukewarm, there has to be radical change. And the great news is, folks, the Holy Spirit can bring about that change. You can't just sit here today and determine, well, I'm not going to be lukewarm anymore. I'm changing. I'm that's it. We're no more. Good luck. It won't happen. You have to depend upon the Holy Spirit and say, God, I need you to help me out of this. I don't want to live lukewarm anymore. I don't want to be self-deceived. I don't want to say one thing on Sunday and live Monday through Saturday like I don't even know you and nobody knows I'm a Christian and I'm just like the rest of the world. That's lukewarm, friend. God doesn't want you to live there. And if you don't want to live there, allow the Holy Spirit to step in and make the change that only he can make. Jesus gives an invitation to this church. Here it is in verse 20. Look at it carefully. Behold, he says, I stand at the door and I knock. And if anyone hears my voice and opens the door, then I'll come into him and dine with him and he with me. This is an amazing picture here. Jesus is outside of the church, knocking, locked out. Hey, head of the church out here. Died for it, purchased it. You guys want to let me in or am I going to stay out here? This is crazy, this picture. He's knocking and he has to ask to come into his church. But I think sometimes he knocks at people's hearts. Listen, someone said that the door of your heart only has a handle on the inside. You've got to open it. Jesus isn't going to say, all right, listen, I'm going to huff and puff and blow your house down. No, that's a nursery rhyme. He said, I'm knocking like a gentleman saying, open the door. And if you will open it, not saying you have to, but if you will, I'll come in. Some people, they lock the door from the inside. Lock it with bitterness, unforgiveness, sin, all kinds of things. There's no way you're coming in here, Jesus. But the moment that you begin, and some of you got a lot of locks, and you begin to open the door, Jesus comes in. You allow him to make your heart his home. And he comes in and he begins to completely renovate, makes all things new. Oh, some of you know what I'm talking about. When Jesus came into your life, and took out all the garbage, all the junk, just threw it out. Cleansed the house, man, from the inside out. Made his home there, his throne in my heart, in my life, changing me. Have you opened the door? Have you let him in? Do you hear him knocking? And you know, the Lord knocks. And how does he knock? How does he speak? He speaks through his word. He speaks through other people, sends people to knock. Hey, God's people trying to get your attention, representing him. speaks through sermons, perhaps like today, speaks through the Holy Spirit seeking to draw you. Can you hear it? Will you open the door? He then gives a promise of reward to this church, of all of the churches. He still says to them, to him who overcomes, I will grant to sit with me on my throne, and as I also overcame and sat down with my Father on his throne. Jesus promises to the overcomer at Laodicea a beautiful promise. I will let you sit down with me on my throne. I can understand if you gave that promise to Philadelphia because they were a faithful church. You had nothing bad to say about them. But this fellowship, this is what you're going to say to them? You're going to give them that privilege? How gracious is God? The worst of the seven churches, yet the most imminent of all the promises are made to it, showing even that the worst can repent and finally conquer and attain the highest state of glory, sharing it with Christ for eternity. Listen, friends, 7 weeks and 7 churches. And the Lord says, if you can hear what the Spirit of God says, listen, respond to it. Think of all of the promises that Jesus made to the 7 churches that we looked at. To the overcomer, he promised the privilege of eating from the tree of life in chapter 2, verse 7. The crown of life in chapter 2, verse 10. Protection from the second death. Chapter 2, verse 11, the hidden manna, 2, verse 17, a white stone with a new name written on it, authority to rule the nations, the bright and morning star, white garments symbolizing purity and holiness, the honor of having Christ confess our names before God the Father in heaven and the holy angels, to be made a pillar in the temple of God, to have the name of God and the name of the city of God and the name of Christ written upon us. And then also to sit with him near his throne and have fellowship with him. How much better? It doesn't get any better than that, friend. There is nothing in this world that could ever compare to the blessings that have been revealed that are made available to the child of God. What are you living for? May God help us to live for these things. These things are eternal. These things are real. These things are lasting, everlasting.
1: 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And speaking of devotionals, have you checked out the Daily Walk Devotional? 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We're already looking forward to our next time together in Revelation. It's going to be a great time in the Word. This has been A Daily Walk with John Randall, where you never have to walk alone.

greatest event of all time and eternity was when God became a man. Jesus crushed the power of hell, died for our sins, and gives us direct access to Himself. He waits for you.

0: Welcome to The Word for Today, featuring the Bible teaching of Pastor Chuck Smith, founder of the Calvary Chapel Movement. This radio program is a verse-by-verse study through the entire Bible. And on today's edition of The Word for Today, Pastor Chuck continues with the word of the Lord to Zerubbabel as we pick up in Haggai, chapter 2, verse 1. And now, with today's message, here's Pastor Chuck.
1: So, upon this occasion of the older people who could still remember the glory of Solomon's temple, on the occasion of their weeping, the word of the Lord came through Haggai. And who of you is left among those that saw this house in her first glory? And how do you see it now? Is it just really as nothing compared to the first? Yet, now be strong, O Zerubbabel, saith the Lord, and be strong, O Joshua, and be strong, ye people of the land, saith the Lord, and work, for I am with you, saith the Lord of hosts. So for those who were prone to be discouraged because it seemed to be nothing in comparison with the past, the Lord encourages them to be strong, to continue, and again the promise, for I am with you. And according to the word that I covenanted with you when you came out of Egypt, so my spirit remains among you. Fear ye not. For thus saith the Lord of hosts, yet once it is a little while, and I will shake the heavens and the earth and the sea and the dry land. And I will shake all nations, and the desire of all nations shall come. And I will fill this house with glory, saith the Lord of hosts. Now, this no doubt is going out now in prophecy to the great tribulation period when God is going to shake the world once again. Actually, in the book of Hebrews, 12th chapter, we read where the Lord said, and once again, I am going to shake the world like it has never been shaken before, so that everything that can be shaken will be brought down, and only that which cannot be shaken shall remain. Tell you what, I don't want to be in downtown LA when that takes place. Once again, God said, I'm going to shake the world until everything that can be shaken will be destroyed. What folly it is for us to put all of our energies and efforts and all into the material things, because they can all be shaken. How we need to be putting our time, our energies, our efforts into spiritual things, for they can't be shaken. When everything else is shaken and destroyed, that will still last. You have only one life. It will soon be passed, and only what you do for Jesus Christ is going to last. Everything else that you've built for yourself, your whole estate or whatever, is wood, hay, and stubble. It's all going to burn. Only what you have laid up in spiritual store is going to be lasting. That ought to speak to every one of us tonight. To again consider, God is saying, consider, consider. Consider your priorities. What is first in your life? What is taking the prime place in your mind and in your life? After the shaking of the world, after the destruction of this present material world as it is, then the desire of nations will come. The glorious coming again of Jesus Christ, and then the glory of God once again filling the temple. The temple, of course, is described in the book of Ezekiel. The silver is mine, the gold is mine, saith the Lord of hosts. And the glory of this latter house shall be greater than of the former, saith the Lord of hosts. And in this place will I give peace, saith the Lord of hosts. So this marvelous prophecy of Haggai, when the Lord returns, the desire of nations, and the glory of God fills the temple, it is in that place that the Lord will give peace. Now in the 24th day of the ninth month. And so now we are 2 months after the first prophecy. In the second year, Darius, same second year, Darius, came the word of the Lord by Haggai the prophet, saying, Thus saith the Lord of hosts, Ask now the priest concerning the law, saying, If one is bearing holy flesh in the skirt of his garment, and with his skirt he does touch bread or pottage or wine or oil or any meat, shall it be holy? And the priest answered and said, No. Now, there were all kinds of laws that God gave in Leviticus concerning holy and unholy things. And so there were many ways by which you could defile yourself, and then anything you touched would become defiled. If you would touch a dead body, then you would be considered unholy, and if you touched anything else, then that would also be considered unholy. And so he's asking, you know, if the priest is bearing this holy flesh, and with his skirt he touches something that is common, is the holy flesh then still considered holy? The answer is no. It is interesting how that the priests and the scribes and Pharisees in the days of Jesus, when they would go down the street, would wrap their coats tightly around them because they didn't want their coats flaring out and touching some unclean person. So they were very careful not to let their robes flare around. They might accidentally hit one of you unclean persons and they would be defiled. And this is that kind of holiness that Jesus, of course, spoke so much against. This hypocritical kind of a thing, you know. I'm holier than thou, don't touch me, you know. And because I'm too holy to touch or be in touch with people. They, of course, found fault with Jesus because he ate with the common people. He ate with the sinners and the publicans. He would partake of the same soup with them or the same bread, and they found fault with him for that. Now, the second question, if one that is unclean by a dead body, that is, if he has touched a dead body and is thus ceremonially unclean, and if he touches any of these things, shall it be unclean? And the priest answered and said, Yes, it would be unclean if he would touch anything, being in an unclean state. Then answered Haggai, So is this people, and so is this nation before me, saith the Lord. And so is every work of their hands, and that which they offer there is unclean. So this law of that which is unclean by touching unclean things, there was this mixture, trying to mix the spiritual with the material. And the Lord said, hey, it's all unclean. And now I pray you consider. And again, the calling for the consideration. From this day onward, from before the stone was laid upon the stone in the temple of the Lord, and since those days were when one came to a heap of 20 measures and there were but 10, one came to the press fat to draw out 50 vessels of the press, but there were only 20. In other words, from these days in which you had your shortages, these days when there wasn't enough to go around, the days before you started this building again of the temple. Now mark this and consider this. When I smote you with the blasting and the mildew and the hail of all of the labors of your hands, yet you did not turn to me, saith the Lord. But consider now, from this day onward, from this 24th day of the ninth month, even from the day that the foundation of the Lord's temple was laid, consider now this. Is the seed yet in the barn? Yes. As yet the vine and the fig tree and the pomegranate and the olive tree hath not brought forth. From this day, the Lord said, I will bless you. And so he's saying, now look, you've been going through some rough times financially. You haven't had enough to go around. You've been going through hard times. but it's because your priorities were wrong. You were putting your needs and yourself first. Put me first. He began to build the temple again and began to give themselves in the labor for the temple. The prophet came and said, now look, mark this day. Things are going to change. From here on out, you're going to have plenty. Now you've got your priorities straight. Now you've put God in the place where he should be first in your life. And having put God first, God will now take care of you and God will provide for you. And such is a universal truth and a universal law that knows no time.

provide for you. And such is a universal truth and a universal law that knows no time, that knows no dispensation. Put God first in your life and God will take care of the rest of the things of your life. Put the things of your life first and you're always going to be running short. You'll never have enough. It is a fallacy of spiritual logic to say we will start tithing when we have enough money to do so. It's like the fellow says, I'm going to get married just as soon as I have enough money to do so. He's still a bachelor. You'll never have enough. You got to step out in faith. And now, once again, the word of the Lord came to Haggai, the fifth time, the final time. In the 24th day of the month, the same day. So in 2 months, all of Haggai's prophecies. I find that very fascinating. I've been at it for years and years and years. Speak to Zerubbabel, the governor of Judah, saying, I will shake the heavens and the earth. This again is a reference to the Great Tribulation period. I will overthrow the throne of kingdoms. I will destroy the strength of kingdoms of the heathen. And I will overthrow the chariots and those that ride in them, and the horses and their riders shall come down, every one by the sword of his brother. In that day, saith the Lord of hosts, I will take thee, O Zerubbabel, my servant, the son of Shealtiel, saith the Lord, and I will make thee as a sign, for I have chosen thee, saith the Lord of hosts. Now, in the book of Revelation, chapter 11, John speaks of the two witnesses that God is going to send. One of the two witnesses we know to be Elijah from the last word of the Old Testament, the book of Malachi, where the Lord said, Behold, I will send you Elijah the prophet before the coming of the great and awesome day of the Lord. And he shall turn the heart of the fathers to the children, the heart of the children to their fathers, lest I come and smite the earth with a curse. So Elijah preceding the Lord, one of the two witnesses. There has been an awful lot of speculation as to the identity of the second witness. Some have said Enoch, because he did not die but was translated into heaven. And Elijah did not die, so these two men come to meet their appointment with death. Others say Moses, because Moses represented the law and Elijah represented the prophets, those spokesmen for God to the people or to the Jewish nation always. The law and the prophets speak to the Jews. I've never shared with anybody my beliefs on this. I've always given the options that have been spoken of by the various Bible teachers, but I personally feel that Zerubbabel will be the other witness. Because the Lord here declares that when he comes to overthrow the throne and the kingdoms, to destroy the strength of the kingdoms of the heathen, that I will take thee, O Zerubbabel, my servant, and I will make thee as a sign, for I have chosen thee, saith the Lord of hosts. Now, not to just dump that on you without anything else, in chapter 4 of the book of Zechariah, and the angel that talked with me came again, and he waked me as a man that is awakened out of his sleep. And he said unto me, What do you see? And I said, I've looked, and behold, there's a candlestick of all gold with a bowl upon the top of it and 7 lamps thereon. And 7 pipes are leading to the 7 lamps which are on the top of it. And there are 2 olive trees by it, one on the right side of the bowl and the other on the left side. So I answered and I spake to the angel that talked with me, saying, What are these, my Lord?
And the angel that talked with me

0: answered and said unto me, Do you not know what these are? And I said, No, my Lord. Then he answered and said unto me, This is the word of the Lord unto Zerubbabel, saying, Not by might, nor by power, but by my spirit, saith the Lord of hosts. Who art thou, O great mountain, before Zerubbabel? Thou shalt become a plain, and shalt bring forth the headstone thereof with shoutings, crying, Grace, grace unto it. So here is Zerubbabel, the word of the Lord to Zerubbabel, signified in these two olive trees with the pipes that lead into the candlesticks. Now, in the book of Revelation chapter 11, where we read of these two witnesses, beginning with verse 3, And I will give power unto my two witnesses, and they shall prophesy 1,260 days clothed in sackcloth. These are the two olive trees and the two candlesticks standing before the God of the earth. And we are told that the candlestick was actually the word of the Lord to Zerubbabel, saying, Not by might nor by power. And so here that prophecy or that of Zerubbabel is referred to in Revelation in context with the two witnesses. Something to think about. Doesn't really make any difference, but it's interesting with all of the speculation. Throw that into the hopper too.
1: We'll return with more of our verse-by-verse Bible study in the book of Zechariah on our next broadcast. And be sure to join us again next time as Pastor Chuck continues his verse-by-verse study through the Bible. That's right here on the next edition of The Word for Today. And now, once again, here's Pastor Chuck.
0: Father, how our hearts yearn for the return of Jesus Christ. How the world so desperately needs the touch of His love, the experiencing of His grace, and His saving power. Lord, we see the earth being shaken now, the kingdoms being shaken. We see the turmoil, the distress, the perplexities. Oh Lord, how we need for your kingdom to come and your will to be done here on this earth. Lord, man, in exercising his own will, following his own passions and greed, has almost destroyed this beautiful planet that you have created. We've raped its resources, we've polluted its atmosphere and waters. Oh God, how we've plundered and ravaged thy beautiful world. Oh God, how desperately we need your help. How desperately the world needs your help tonight. Come quickly, Lord Jesus. Establish your kingdom. Bring peace and righteousness, lest man destroy himself. In Jesus' name we pray. Amen. May the Lord bless and keep you through the week. May He increase your understanding of His love and of His purpose for your life. And may He help you as you consider your own priorities. They talk about the triangle with the broad base, and that every time you cut off from the bottom of the base, you're decreasing the size of the triangle. To where, if you continue to cut off, ultimately you'll be left with just the apex. Now, if all of the things were cut off, the extraneous under your life, until there was only the apex left, what would be the apex of your life? What is the top priority? What is that which you hold most dear? If it is anything other than Jesus Christ, you're not a Christian. He should be the last to go. He should be top, the apex of your whole existence, the Lord of your life. Consider, the Lord says, now consider this, now consider this. And go ahead and consider your own life. This week, how much time you're giving to television and how much time you're giving to your fellowship with Him. How much time you're giving to your hobbies. How much time you're giving to Him. Consider yourself, your life. Maybe there's a reason behind some of the problems you're experiencing. Because your priorities are wrong. You get your priorities right, and I guarantee, mark this date, the fourth month and the 18th day, and things will change if you get your priorities right. God bless you as you examine your own heart and your life and examine the

God is omnipresent, meaning He is everywhere at all times. He is with you now, hoping you'll respond to Him. He waits for you.

In John 14, we read the words of Jesus, "I am leaving you with a gift, peace of mind and heart. And the peace I give is a gift the world cannot give. So don't be troubled or afraid."

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1: 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Our teacher here on Straight from the Heart is Senior Pastor Joe Foch. We're currently in the New Testament, going verse by verse through the Gospel of Mark. On today's broadcast, we'll continue our study, beginning in chapter 14. Before we finish, I'll give you some additional information so you can contact us with any questions or comments. But first, open your Bible to Mark chapter 14, and let's join Pastor Joe as he continues.
2: And they led Jesus away to the high priest. Now, first he had gone to Annas, who was the high priest in order. Caiaphas, his son-in-law, was an appointee of the Romans. So there were two high priests functioning at this point in time. First to Annas, then to Caiaphas. To the high priest, here it says, and with him were assembled all the chief priests and the elders and the scribes. So they basically have an illegal gathering at night of the Sanhedrin. They're gonna try to pass a death sentence. Their own writing said it was illegal to pass the death sentence, first of all, at night, and second of all, within a day. They would meet on it, they would deliberate in their own hearts and minds for a day before they would pass then and say someone was guilty of death. So they're going against all of their own traditions here, trying to get Jesus Christ, of course, off of their hands, calling an illegal evening tribunal. And I'm sure that Joseph of Arimathea and Nicodemus are there and probably protested to some of this. Verse 54, no doubt Mark hears from Peter, and Peter followed him afar off. That's hard to do, isn't it? Anybody here ever try that? Following Jesus afar off? You know there isn't anywhere else to go. Peter said, who else has the words of eternal life? But sometimes we find ourselves overconfident, sometimes even with the best intentions. Hey, though all these other guys forsake you, Lord, you can count on me. And then we're sleeping when we should be praying. Then when someone wakes us up, we're hacking people's ears off. And you know, that can happen any day when somebody wakes you up out of a sound sleep, I guess. And now Peter's following, but he's following at a distance. John's gospel tells us that he knew some of the servants of the high priest, and he had them let Peter into the courtyard. Evidently, John's family, wealthy, knew some of the folks here in the courtyard of the high priest. It says, Peter followed him afar off, even into the palace of the high priest, and he sat with the servants, and he warmed himself at the fire. Isn't it interesting? The night was cold. Peter's warming himself at the fire. We're told by Luke that Jesus, when he prayed, sweat great drops of blood on this night, hematidrosis. He was under such agony, asking the Father, if there's any way, let this cup pass. Not the physical passion he would go through, not the beating and the scourging. The cup was the cup of God's wrath poured out without admixture upon the sin of mankind. And he had come to drink that to the dregs and to be the propitiation for our sins. And in such agony as he prayed over that, said he was sweating, and as it were, great drops of blood. Here is Peter warming himself on the same evening at the enemy's fire. And sometimes we have all found ourselves in that position. If we're trying to follow Jesus at a distance, we find ourselves warming ourselves at the enemy's fire. And that happens, I guess, in a number of different ways, but it never works ultimately. And the chief priests and all the council sought for witnesses against him, against Jesus, notice, to put him to death, but they found none. Now, the problem they're going to have is this. They have to come up with civil charges. The Romans have the right of the sword. They have taken the right of the Jews away to execute the death sentence. Again, the high priest had gone through the streets of Jerusalem wailing, saying the word of God had been broken because the prophecy of Jacob in Genesis 49 said the scepter shall not depart from Judah until Shiloh comes. The scepter is the right to bear rule, and the high priest realized when they took the right away to execute the death sentence, they no longer had the scepter in their hand, and the high priest was saying the word of God is broken because the right to rule has been taken away from us and Shiloh has not come. Of course, little did he know there was a teenager in a carpenter shop in Nazareth that was on the scene to do exactly what Jacob prophesied that he would do. So their problem at this point is they have to come up with civil charges, sedition, revolution, some type of civil charge to have the Romans put him to death for them. So they're seeking some accusations against Jesus to put him to death, but they found none. For many bear false witness against him, but their witnesses agreed not together. They have to have two or three that would agree. And there arose certain and bear false witness against him, saying, we heard him say, I will destroy this temple that is made with hands, and within 3 days I will build another made without hands. And that's not what he had said. In John, Gospel chapter 3, they were questioning him, asking him for a sign, and Jesus answered and said unto them, destroy this temple. He didn't say, I will destroy this temple. He said to them, destroy this temple, and in 3 days I will raise it up. Speaking, it says, of his resurrection, of his physical frame, the temple of God that was in front of them in the person of Christ. And they bear false witness now, misquoting him. We heard him say, I will destroy this temple that is made with hands, and within 3 days I will build another made without hands. But neither so did their witnesses agree together. They couldn't get them to tell the same story. And the high priest stood up in the midst. Now this is Caiaphas. He's had enough. This has been going back and forth and back and forth and back and forth. Caiaphas stood up in the midst, and he finally asked Jesus, saying, answerest thou nothing? What is it which these witness against thee? But he held his peace. He answered them nothing. Now look, he had been beaten. Peter, it says, is following at a distance. Remember this, it says, servants, be subject to your masters. This is Peter writing, with all fear, not only to the good and gentle, but also to the proud. For this is thankworthy, if a man for conscience toward God endure grief, suffering wrongfully. For what glory is it when you are buffeted, you're treated wrongly, for your faults, if you deserve to be treated that way, and you shall take it patiently? Well, big deal, you deserve that. But if, when you do well and suffer for it, you take it patiently, this is acceptable with God, for even hereunto were you called, because Christ also suffered for us, leaving us an example that you should follow in his steps, who did no sin, neither was guile found in his mouth, who when he was reviled, reviled not again, and when he suffered, he threatened not, but committed himself to him who judges righteously. So Peter, no doubt thinking of that night and how they were screaming at him and accusing him, how they beat him, and how he remained silent, and they tried to get him to give testimony. Matthew gives us a few more details of this particular evening. It says, and the high priest arose and said unto him, answerest thou nothing? What is it which these witness against thee? But Jesus held his peace. And the high priest answered and said unto him, I adjure thee by the living God that thou tell us whether thou be the Christ, the Son of God. Now I adjure thee by the living God. He puts Jesus under an oath and realizes if he puts him under an oath that Jesus then has to answer or he'll break the law. Mark says it a bit differently here. He says, again, the high priest asked him and said, "Art thou the Christ, the Messiah, the Son of the Blessed?" Now, Peter was there listening. Matthew was not. So we have from Mark, he didn't just say, "Are you the Christ, the Son of God? Are you the Son of the Blessed?" Because the Jews, instead of saying the name of Jehovah, would say the word blessed, pointing at Jehovah, but not saying his name, which they considered holy. Peter, being there listening, no doubt communicated to Mark, he says, "Art thou the Christ, the Son of the Blessed?" What a hypocrite, refusing to say the word Jehovah when he has Jehovah tied right in front of him. And Jesus then answered, because he's been put under the oath, "Are you the Son of God, of Yahweh?" And he said, "Ego am I." Not only is he saying, "I'm the Son, I'm the One." Again, he looks into the high priest and says, "I am." A staggering answer. "And you shall see the Son of Man," from Daniel chapter 7, verse 13. You can read that on your own. You shall see the Son of Man sitting on the right hand of power and coming in the clouds of heaven. Do you want to know if I am who you're asking me? I'm more. I am Jehovah God, and I am the Son of Man. And the next time you see me, it's going to be coming in the clouds of heaven with power and great glory. You might as well just tell him the whole thing if he puts you under the oath. And the high priest then rent his clothes. Leviticus 21, verse 10 says the high priest should never tear his clothes, so he's breaking every rule. The high priest then tore his clothes and said, "What need we any further witnesses? You have heard the blasphemy. What think ye?" And they all condemned him to be guilty of death. And some began to spit on him. Some began to spit on "Ego am I," on the "I am." Some of them began to spit on Jehovah God, and to cover his face, and to beat him, and to say unto him, "Prophesy, who hit thee?" He knows who it was that hit him, that mocked him, that spit upon him. But he was heading forward to say, "Father, forgive them, for they know not what they do." He was bearing up under all of this willingly, even to die for his persecutors and his accusers. But die for such as us. And some began to spit upon him. They covered his face and they beat him. He couldn't duck. They began to say to him, "Prophesy." And the servants did strike him, the idea is continually, with their palms, with the palms of their hands. And as Peter was beneath in the palace, there cometh one of the maids of the high priest. And when she saw Peter warming himself, she looked upon him and said, "And thou also was with Jesus of Nazareth." I recognize you. You're one of his disciples. But he denied, saying, "I know not, neither understand I what you're..." I have no idea what you're talking about. And then he went out.

idea what you're talking about. And then he went out into the porch, which is by the gate where he had come in, and the cock crew, the rooster, he might have been a roaster, but the rooster crowed. Now again, statute in Jerusalem in this day, no chickens allowed in the city because they were unclean, they were dirty. This one had a job to do, and he was there. And Peter ignores the crowing of the rooster at this point in time. Ignores it, worried about himself. Isn't it interesting? Jesus is in the middle of it, who has the power to bring it all to a halt and yet yields himself to his accusers. They're spitting on him and beating him, and he answers without a lie, yes, that I am deity. And you will see the Son of Man coming in the power of heaven with the clouds and great glory. Peter, sitting along the side, lying, denying, not nearly under the pressure that his Lord is under. And Jesus had said, Peter, I'm praying for you. Satan wants to sift you as wheat. I've prayed that your faith doesn't fail. Now, for any of us, you or I, if we were in the circumstance, that's how we would feel. When we walked away from it, we feel like, I really failed, my faith failed. By Jesus' definition, his faith didn't fail. He was failing, but his faith didn't. He didn't change God's. I don't know what you're talking about. I don't know the man. But he's so stressed by the accusation, moving to another place, he doesn't even pay attention to the rooster crowing. And a maid saw him again and began to say to them that stood by, this guy's one of them, right here, he's one of them. And he denied it again, it says. And a little after that, they that stood by said again to Peter, surely thou art one of them. Now again, John's gospel tells us this, one of the servants of the high priest, being his kinsman, whose ear Peter cut off, said, did not I see thee in the garden? So the accusation gets a little thicker now. The guy whose ear he hacked off, his relative works in there too. And he said, wait a minute, I know you. You know, you're one of them too. And it says here, they said, surely you are one of them. And then they said, you're a Galilean. Your speech agreeth there too. You were from Galilee. It was y'all, you know. They had a northern drawl, you know. In fact, the Talmud said that at least in Jerusalem, in Judea, no Galilean was allowed to read the scripture in the synagogue because they were so guttural and hard to understand. And now they say, wait, you know, this is a no-brainer. We can tell by the way you talk, you're a Galilean, certainly. And now he's under tremendous pressure. There's this, you know, these folks and a relative of the guy whose ear he hacked off. And look, in verse 71, it says, he began to curse and to swear. I'm glad that's not written out, aren't you? Saying, I know not this man of whom you speak. Now, what he said is literally, I'll be damned. He pronounced anathema upon himself. He cursed himself. He said, let me be eternally damned if I know who this guy is. And he started cursing. They're probably thinking at this point, no, this can't be one of his, what, you know, no disciple of Jesus would be talking this way. He pronounces a curse upon himself. And the second time, the rooster crowed. And then it says, Peter called to mind the word that Jesus said unto him, before the cock crow twice, thou shalt deny me thrice. And when he thought thereon, he went out and wept. We're told in Luke chapter 22, when that rooster crowed, he turned his head and looked, and Jesus was looking at him. They made eye contact. What do you think that was like? You know, I'm certain Jesus was not going, tough guy, count on you. He wasn't rolling his eyes. I'm sure all of the mercy, all of the compassion he had come to know in 3 years walking with Jesus, all of the depth, all of the grace,
all that he couldn't articulate.

0: They were in this beaten face as Jesus turned and looked at him. And it says, Peter then fled out into the night, weeping. We're not sure what the next few days were like for Peter. He ends up with John. When the women come from the tomb on resurrection morning, they find Peter and John together. No doubt he found some consolation with the other disciples because they had all fled. They had all run. But Peter, the one who boasted, found himself in the middle of this. Mark, when he gives us the record of resurrection morning in chapter 16, verse 7, as the angels are speaking to the women, they said, but go your way, tell his disciples and Peter. He goeth before you into Galilee, there shall ye see him as he said unto you. Imagine that. When the women came from the tomb on resurrection morning, they said, we saw him. The angel spoke to us. They said, go tell his disciples and Peter. Peter must have thought, my name is Mud. What was he thinking at that point? You know, what it means is God Almighty, when he sent the angels from his throne to roll back the stone so the disciples, because not to let Jesus out, he was already out, but to let us in, as they were departing, he said, oh yeah, mention Peter while you're there, will you? And they specifically mentioned Peter. Remarkable. Now look, Peter will tell us in his first epistle, blessed be the God and Father of our Lord Jesus Christ. And he'll tell us there, according to his abundant mercy, who hath begotten us again unto a living hope by the resurrection of Jesus Christ from the dead, who hath begotten us again. According to his abundant mercy, he's begotten us again unto a living hope by the resurrection of Jesus Christ from the dead. Because when the two men come back from Emmaus, we found out he appeared unto the disciples, and they say, and to Peter. He actually took time alone with Peter, resurrection morning, and said, no doubt, well, I can't say what he said. I don't know what he said, but no doubt he said, shalom. No doubt he said, Peter, the price has been paid. No doubt he said, my resurrection is testimony to the Father's acceptance of my sacrifice. Imagine the Lord meeting with this disciple after this failing. And he says, when you're restored, strengthen your brethren. We will find Peter again in the book of Acts, standing up in front of the religious leaders of the nation. It says, filled with the Holy Spirit. That is all the difference in the world. Here where he had been a coward, there, filled with the Holy Spirit, spoke to this group of people. We see him on the day of Pentecost, and 3,000 people come to Christ as he stands up and he speaks. Here, this one weeping, fleeing into the night, defeated, broken, thought, and he was genuine. How many times have you and I said, Lord, you can count on me. Lord, I'll lay down my life for you. Lord, I'll do it. And we've said that so genuinely, and then we find ourselves fumbling and failing, and it seems like an old lesson, and we can look at Mark's gospel and think, oh, I'm familiar with this, and until it happens to us again, and we have to come back to it and say, you know, Lord, it's more beautiful now in my life than it's ever been, Lord. Thank you for your grace. And straightway in the morning, the chief priest held a consultation with the elders and scribes and the whole council, and they bound Jesus and carried him away and delivered him to Pilate.
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Jesus is basically saying to all of us, there's plenty of room for all the redeemed. No matter how many people will come to Jesus Christ, there is a special place for them, and he prepares it. So there's plenty of room. So if you say, I don't know if I belong to Jesus or not, receive Jesus tonight, and there's a place for you in eternity, there in the Father's house.

0: Welcome to Apply Within, a verse-by-verse study of the Word of God with Pastor Bob Davis of North Country Chapel. We invite you to join with us as we, by the power of God's Holy Spirit, apply His Word within our own hearts as we study line upon line, precept upon precept, verse-by-verse through the Bible. Jesus promises salvation for those that trust in Him. As our study of John continues in chapter 14, here's Pastor Bob.
1: Jesus says He's leaving. Peter said to Him, "Lord, why can't I go with You now?" See, Peter doesn't understand where Jesus is going. Jesus is going to the cross. He's going to die. He will die on the cross. He will be buried. And 3 days later, He will rise again. And He's going back to the Father's house. That's called home. And Peter doesn't get that. He said, "Lord, why can't I follow You now? Let me go with You. Don't go without me." And that's what Peter's saying. "I would lay down my life for Your sake." And Jesus answered him, verse 38, "Wilt thou lay down thy life for my sake?" In other words, really, truly, truly, I say unto you, the rooster shall not crow till you have denied me 3 times. Tonight, before the rooster crows tomorrow, as the sun is coming up, you will deny that you even know me 3 times. And of course, Peter says, "Nuh-uh." Haven't you ever said that to God? You know you're no good on your own. "Uh-huh, just turn me loose. Watch. Help." Right? Peter once again explains to Jesus, "You are not going anywhere without me. You may be Lord, but I'm taking over here. You are not going anywhere without me. And why can't I follow you? I would die for you, Lord. I lay down my life for you." And Peter meant, just like I do and just like you do, he meant every word he just spoke. You ever told God you're going to follow Him? "I'm going to follow You. I am Yours." And then 3 minutes later, you forget. You're going the other way. Got sidetracked, remember? Life started happening. And you say, "Never, never me." Stop it. Yes, you too. That's why Peter's saying, "I'd die for you." And Jesus said, "No, you wouldn't. But I appreciate the heart." Now keep in mind, there are no chapter breaks in the original manuscript of the Word of God. Jesus answered him, Peter, "Wilt thou lay down thy life for me?" "Oh, you think you will?" He says, "Truly, truly, I say unto you, the rooster shall not crow till you have denied me 3 times. In American, before the rooster crows, you will deny me 3 times tonight. That hurt Peter's feelings. Would it hurt yours? Yes, I just spoke out loud in front of all these guys. There's 11 others. I'm sorry, 10 others. Judas is gone out into the dark. And Jesus says, "You won't die for me." "Yes, I would. I just said I would." "No, you wouldn't. You'll deny me before the rooster crows 3 times. Let not your heart be troubled. The word heart here is plural. Do you think Peter's got 2 hearts? No. He's talking to all of us. You believe in, trust in, have faith in God. Believe in, trust in, have faith in me. You believe in God. You're counting on Him. You've never seen Him. Yet you are believing in Him and trusting in Him and hoping. True? Do this. Yeah. And Jesus said, "You believe in Him, you trust in Him, you have faith in Him. Believe in me, trust in me, have faith in me." The Greek word for believe here, Christian, is pisteuo. And now listen, I'm going to give you, if you hated fifth grade grammar, just fight through this, okay? Now, believe. It is a verb, active, in other words. It is plural, it is indicative, and imperative. Meaning, this is to all of Jesus' followers. It's plural. It's a verb. It's something you're going to do, actively do, and it is indicative imperative. Let me say it this way. It is a command, not a suggestion. Right? It is imperative, indicative. You, me, Peter, James, all, you can list them all, Thomas, all of them there. It is, including you and me, it is a command. Do not let your heart be troubled, churned up inside. Have you ever just gotten, you're afraid and you're under pressure and you're nervous, you can't sleep and you're in it's, there's pressure and you almost can't function. Sometimes I can get that way. A lot of pressure and you just can't function. And Jesus says, don't do that. Don't do that. It's a command. Here's what he's said. He knew Peter was about to fail. Well, why don't you just let him not? Because Peter needs to learn just like you need to learn, just like I need to learn, just like Thomas and Philip and everybody you know that belongs to Jesus. We have to learn. Jesus knew Peter would fail. Later on in the Garden of Gethsemane, Peter's going to fail again. Not just Peter, all of them. And listen to Jesus in Matthew 24, verse 41. In the garden, watch and pray that you enter not into temptation. The spirit indeed is willing, but the flesh is weak. Peter said, I wouldn't do that. I would never do that. Before the rooster crows, you will three times. No, I wouldn't. Watch and pray, Christian. Watch and pray that you enter not into trials, testings, temptation. The spirit indeed is willing. There's no question that when Jesus Christ belong to him and you got God's spirit in your heart, you got the bound to's, right? You really want to do it, but do you ever fail? Do you ever let God down? Well, the answer is no. You do fail, but you never let God down. You can't let God down. Why? Jesus said to Peter, I know you're going to fail. And here's what I want you to know through this failure. I love you. Don't let your heart be troubled. And that's a command. Don't let the peace and the joy be taken from you because it's going wrong and you're falling apart. Don't let that be you. He's saying, Peter, I know you're going to fail, and I know you're going to fail me. You, Peter and Bob and all of us, you do not understand how undependable your heart is. But Jesus said, Peter, don't be troubled in heart. When you've repented, yeah, you'll be ashamed. You'll be embarrassed. Have you ever been ashamed? As a Christian, I believe we all have, haven't we? I think it comes with the territory. If you truly belong to the Lord, you're just ashamed of yourself. Of all people who would say that, Bob, you? And then everybody else is ashamed of you too. And that's embarrassing. Peter, when you've repented, you'll be a little ashamed. You'll be embarrassed. You'll be brokenhearted to think about what you've done. But I want you to remember something, Peter. I love you. I still love you. And I'm going to go and prepare a place for you. Let me read it. Let not your heart be troubled. You believe in God. Believe also in me. He's not suggesting it. He's calling us to it. In my Father's house are many mansions. If it were not true or so, I would have told you. I go to prepare a place for you. Not just you alone. Not just Peter alone. Not just, Bartholomew alone or Nathaniel. But all of those who belong to me, Jesus is saying. All of those who belong. He is going to prepare a specific place for you there in his Father's house. Dr. Wolford points out that our hearts are the center of our personality. We call it, we're not the beating thing here, the real you, the heart, the soul. That's what Jesus is talking about. You in your hearts, right? Our hearts are the center of our personality, the real us, the real you. When you leave this body behind, the real you still goes on. And so Dr. Wolbert says our hearts are the center of our personality. Each believer, guy and girl, Peter, whoever it is, each believer is responsible for his or her own heart. I can't be responsible for yours. I can't get to it. I can encourage you. I can point you. Jesus could point me, but it's my heart. He can tell us, but he doesn't beat us up and throw us and make us go, right? So listen, each believer is responsible for his or her own heart. Nobody can receive Jesus for you. Nobody can follow Jesus for you. They can lead, and you could, by example, follow that, true? But it's your heart. It's my heart. Proverbs, very familiar scriptures, Proverbs 3, 5, and 6. Listen to it. You maybe have it memorized, but how about listening to this? Trust in the Lord with all your heart. That's a command. Don't say, well, I would like to. No, trust in the Lord with all your heart and do not lean on your own understanding. In all your ways, acknowledge him. He'll direct your paths. You see, it's your heart. People can pray for you, but they can't work your heart for you. They can encourage you. They can lead. They can do whatever they can do, but it's my heart. It's your heart. So Proverbs 3, 5, and 6 again, trust in the Lord with all your heart and lean not to your own understanding. In all your ways acknowledge him and he will direct your paths. Proverbs 4, verse 23. Keep your heart with all diligence, for out of it are the issues of life. You can ask people to help you to walk. You can ask people to hold you accountable, and that's kind of fine. But remember, if we're not accountable to God, we're not going to be accountable to anybody anyway. True? So get this. Keep your heart, Bob, with all diligence. Christian, Peter, for out of it are the issues of life. You see, that Mr. Wolbert is correct. Each believer is responsible for his or her own heart. Peter couldn't be responsible for John or James, although he loved them and he would encourage them. He was only responsible for Peter. Philippians chapter 4, verses 6 and 7. Be careful for nothing. How much is nothing? Nothing. The word careful is merimneo, and it means to be anxious, to be worried, to be stressed. Be anxious, be worried, be fretting, be stressing over nothing. But in everything, by prayer and supplication, with thanksgiving, let your requests be made known to God. And then what? Then the peace of God, which passes all understanding, shall keep your hearts and your minds through Christ Jesus. Now that sounds easy. Get out there and try it. Because our flesh steps in and says, I don't care if I'm supposed to be calm. I'm scared. I don't care. In other words, Jesus saying, don't. We're saying, I think I will. I just think I will. It's easy for you to say, you're only going to the cross. Did you think about the fact that he's encouraging them while he's under the pressure of getting ready to have his fellowship broken with the Father? Never happened in all of eternity. It will never happen again, but it's going to happen on the cross and under the amazing physical, emotional, psychological, spiritual pressure that he was under. He's here worried about us. Why? Because he leaves everything to the Father. Does that mean he didn't get, that it wasn't bothering him on the inside? You're going to see it when we get to the garden. He says, I am stressed almost to death. The pressure is there. His heart's not stressed because he's afraid to go to the cross. He's under the pressure of knowing the fellowship will be broken for the first time in all eternity between the Father and the Son on purpose, so God could turn away and Jesus Christ could become sin so that I could go to heaven and you could go to heaven. John, I read you Philippians 4, 6, and 7, but I'm going to read you in the same chapter. I'm going to read you something, because what I'm showing you is Mr. Wolver's point. Every believer is responsible for his or her own heart. Listen to John 14, 27. You can read it. It's just a few verses from here. Peace I leave with you. My peace I give to you, not as the world gives. Give I unto you. Let not your heart be troubled, neither let it be afraid. Once again, it's a command. I'm giving you my peace. Don't let it go. Don't give it up for something silly like worry. So look at the heart of Jesus Christ. He's living what he's teaching us. You see, now, Peter's got his feelings hurt, and all the disciples are afraid. They are so churned up inside. You can't be leaving. I quit my job, and I walk with you, and since that day for 3.5 years, you've been feeding me. You've been taking care of me. You've been telling me where we're going to sleep, and if you had an assignment for me, you send it on assignment. What am I going to do? Where do I go? What do I do from here? Don't even fret. Jesus is going to take care of everything. Now, we know it here in our heads, but where do we need to have it and know it? That peace. I'll read it again. Peace I leave with you. My peace I give to you. Not as the world gives. See, the world is gives you something, and it'll take it back in a heartbeat. But Jesus said, I don't give like the world gives. Let not your heart be troubled, neither let it be afraid. Be calm. Why? Because I love you. Because I am Jesus Christ, God Almighty in human flesh. You believe in God, believe also in me. He's telling you, you got to do this. Believe. The heart of Jesus Christ, even though he's going through heavier trials than Peter's going to go through, or than any of those boys tonight, certainly. Knowing that Jesus is out there right this minute betraying him, knowing that's happening, knowing it's coming now very soon, still Jesus denies himself and has compassion and concern for his disciples because they are confused and afraid. What's he telling them to do? Calm down. I gotcha. What do you and I do when we're pretty sure we're in trouble deep? People are going to throw me in the trash. People are going to hate me. People are going to, I love you. Come on. Let me read verse 2 again. In my Father's house are many mansions. Now, if it were not so, I would have told you. I go to prepare a place for you. The you, everyone, is plural. It is not you 11. It is plural, and Jesus will let us know in chapter 17 in his high priestly prayer that he's talking not just to the 11, but everyone that would believe because they're going to go out and preach the gospel. That's you and me. That came to you and me, right? So he says, I go to prepare a place for you. And since I go, in other words, if I go and prepare a place for you, I will return, come again, and receive you to myself, that where I am, there you may be also. Where is he going? I'll tell you, in my Father's house are many dwelling places. If that were not true, I would have told you. I'm going there to prepare a place for you. And since I go and prepare a place, I will come back and come again, receive you to myself, not just those 11, every true believer, that where I am, there you may be also. And whither I go, where I'm going, you know, and the way you know. Okay, we know where he's going. He just told us. The disciples don't know where he's going. He just told them. But they're scared. They're confused. Nothing's making sense. And sometimes we can be that way. If we're afraid, a lot of details are flying past us. We're not even catching it. You know why? Because we're worried about number one. So listen, the Father's house, I think you know this, but let me say it. Father's house is a reference to heaven. How do we know? Because that's where Jesus said the Father lives. He's sitting on the throne in heaven. Heaven is located in eternity, not somewhere in outer space. He's outside the space-time continuum. He indwells or inhabits eternity. That's where heaven is. And there are many mansions there. Now, the literal language is many dwelling places, places to live, homes. And Jesus is basically saying to all of us, there's plenty of room for all the redeemed. No matter how many people will come to Jesus Christ, there is a special place for them, and he prepares it. So there's plenty of room. So if you say, I don't know if I belong to Jesus or not, receive Jesus tonight, and there's a place for you in eternity there in the Father's house. And he knows you. He knows how you decorate that thing. He knows me. You just need to put a little chocolate somewhere. I don't need things on the wall. He knows. Don't you worry. Well, I like it. You'll like it. It'll be the most beautiful place you've ever lived. And you will live there for eternity. So Jesus says this, I'm telling you the truth. See, if it were not true, I wouldn't be telling it to you. In my Father's house are many dwelling places. If that were not true, I would have told you. I wouldn't even say it, in other words. Of course it's true. Jesus would not lie to them about anything. And I love it how he says to Peter, I love you, man, but you're going to deny me three times before the rooster crows. Not lying. I wish you'd have lied about that. He doesn't lie. God cannot lie. There's plenty of room for all of us. Don't you worry that yours might be a little tighter than someone else's. No, God's not that way. That's human. God loves everyone the same. Your place is going to be beautiful. You're not going to have to compare it. And just, I brought my little holy measuring rod here, and I'm going to measure your place. I think they got 12 square feet more than I got. It's not going to happen, everybody. You know why? Jesus loves you. When are we going to get that part, just that part alone, into our hearts? The Lord Jesus is preparing us a home. It's a home. It's where we're going to live. Many homes, many dwelling places. I'm going to prepare a place specifically for you, and that's going to be where your home is for all eternity. It's your home.
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1: 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And on today's edition of The Word for Today, Pastor Chuck continues his message, James, a Bond Slave, as we pick up in James chapter 1, verse 1. And now, with today's study, here's Pastor Chuck.
2: Let's turn to James chapter 1. James introduces himself as a bondslave of God and of Jesus Christ. It's a title that most of the apostles delighted to take. Renouncing any claim for any rights, turning their lives over totally to God and to the Lordship of Jesus Christ, they did not consider their lives their own. They were bereft of ambitions in a personal way. They lived solely to serve the Lord and to please Him. And a bondslave was just that. One who lived completely for his master. He had no rights of ownership, could not hold title to anything. Everything he had belonged to his master. He was there only to serve. James, bondslave of God and of the Lord Jesus Christ. To the 12 tribes which are scattered abroad, not to the 10 lost tribes, for they were not, and they have not been. They are the 12 tribes that are scattered abroad. This is before the destruction of Jerusalem by Titus. In fact, they think that James is probably one of the earliest epistles written. It predates the Pauline epistles. And so there are some people say, well, James wrote his epistle to counteract Paul's teaching on salvation through grace and all. Not so. James wrote his epistle before Paul wrote his. So if he wrote it to counteract Paul's epistles, it was a pretty interesting document in that he wrote his epistle probably 5 years before Paul wrote his first epistle. 2 years at least. So James, addressing the 12 tribes scattered abroad, his greeting, he uses the typical Greek greeting here, which actually is the same word for grace. My brethren, count it all joy when you fall into diverse temptations. We are constantly faced with temptations. It's just a part of life. And in each temptation, there has to be a decision on our part whether or not we are going to walk in the flesh or to walk in the spirit. For temptation is any situation that would draw me into the flesh and into a fleshly reaction. I have to choose. Will I walk after the flesh? Will I walk after the spirit? And we realize that there are all kinds of temptations. They come from all directions. As I shared this morning, driving, I think, can be one of the greatest temptations in the world to get in the flesh. It's interesting, we were recently in Korea, and these people are an extremely gracious, wonderful people. They were so kind and gracious to us. But when they get in a car, they're totally different. I mean, I owe a great deal of my spiritual development to riding in a car in Seoul, Korea. I really learned to pray. The temptation of responding or reacting in the flesh to the foolish moves of other drivers. The temptations that come because of our possessions. Something happening to my possession. And because we try to possess our possessions, we so often find ourselves angered, responding in the flesh because something has happened to my prized possession. Temptations that come because of interpersonal relationships. Temptations that come from so many areas, diverse temptations, where I am prone to respond after the flesh. I want to respond after the flesh. Now, we are told to count it all joy, a strange response to temptations. Usually, I don't like to be tested. I would rather that everything went very smoothly. I would rather that no one got in my way. I would rather that no one cross me. No one cut in front of me. That I would much rather see. But it doesn't happen that way. Life isn't that way. Life is filled with disappointments. There are always those that are going cross current to you. There will always be those who will be irritants to you and irritating situations. I cannot rule and order my life as I would have it. If I did, I would become so spoiled and rotten and pompous, wanting everybody to bow, wanting everybody to yield, wanting everybody to submit. Doesn't happen that way. And so for my growth, for my development, temptation is necessary. It's a part of the testing, and that's what we're told here. It's the trying of our faith. Another word for that is the proving of our faith. You say you believe God? Hey, big deal. Devils do too. The proving of your faith. Now, the proving of the faith is never really for God's benefit. God knows the truth about you the whole while. Someone told me the other day, oh, I'm afraid I've disappointed God. I said, no, it's impossible to disappoint God. You've disappointed yourself. God knew it all the time. You didn't. And so you disappointed yourself. You didn't disappoint God. He knew that was there. He knew that that would be your response. He wasn't at all disappointed. We disappoint ourselves because we oftentimes think we are further down the road than we really are. I thought I was over that hump. I thought I had conquered that area. And here comes the situation where I'm tested and powie, I blow it. And oh, I'm so disappointed. Why did I say that? Why did I do that? But I shouldn't feel condemned, like, oh, I've let God down or I disappointed God. No, God knew it the whole while. But I needed to know it. And so God allowed the situation so I could find it out. And so temptation, something that is common to all men, count it all joy. Because temptation is the testing of our faith. And this testing of our faith develops patience or works patience. What a needed quality. Patience. So often, our failure is in waiting upon God. And that is true throughout the Bible. So many within the scriptures got into trouble because they didn't wait upon God. They failed in the test of faith in areas of their lives. Abraham, though he passed the test magnificently with Isaac, yet failed in the birth of Isaac when God promised to give him a son. He wasn't patient. Sarah finally came and said, "Oh, come on, Abraham, it's not going to work. You take my handmaid and you have a son by her. And when the child is born, I'll take it on my lap and it'll be as my child. But I'm just not going to be able to bear a child, Abraham. Now let's be reasonable about this." Failure of faith. They didn't wait upon God until God responded or answered. The testing of our faith develops patience. But like Abraham, whenever I do not wait upon God, I'm always botching things up, creating problems for myself. And so it's important that I'm tested, that I learn to wait upon God. Knowing this, that the trying of your faith works patience, but let patience have her complete work, that you might be fully mature. And that's the whole purpose of God, is to bring you into a maturity, that we quit acting and responding like little children to the disappointments of life. That we quit throwing our little tantrums at God, stamping our foot and walking away and say, "I'm not going to talk to you anymore." But that we grow up and become mature, complete, wanting nothing. Now, if any of you lack in wisdom, I don't suppose that's addressed to this crowd tonight. We always know exactly what to do, don't we? But if there happens to be one out there that lacks in wisdom, let him ask of God, who gives to all men liberally or freely. What a glorious promise this is. How many times in coming to God do I come on the basis of this verse? I don't know what to do. There are so many things in life that I really don't know what is the right way. I lack wisdom. And it's wonderful to be able to come to God and ask God for wisdom.

When I ask, it's important that I ask in faith, nothing wavering. For he that wavers is like the wave of the sea, driven with the wind and tossed. A stormy sea. The waves seem to be rolling back and forth, tossed by the winds. So is the man who doubts, tossed to and fro, lacking stability. For let not that man think that he shall receive anything of the Lord. For he is a double-minded man, unstable in all of his ways. My commitment to God needs to be a complete commitment. I'm not to hold things out and then pull them back. I'm not to offer God my life and then take it back. I'm not really to ask for wisdom and then do my own thing. It isn't asking for wisdom and then making up my mind whether or not I want to follow it. Asking God to reveal his will so I can determine whether or not I want to yield to it. I must make a decision. I must make a commitment. I must determine that I'm going to just commit my life to the Lord's keeping and then just believe the Lord to keep it. And when things aren't going quite right or I can't quite understand what's happening, don't say, oh, I better take over here now. You know, I don't know what the Lord is doing. And this is so common among us, this wavering bit, not really for sure, offering and then taking back. You become unstable in everything. Now, let the brother who is poor rejoice in that he is exalted, but the rich in that he is made low, because as the flower of the grass he shall pass away. For the sun no sooner is risen with a burning heat, but it withers the grass, and the flower thereof falls, and the grace and the fashion of it perishes, so also shall the rich man fade away in his ways. So James has quite a few things to say concerning the rich. And that is those who are possessed by their riches. He rebukes in chapter 2 those people in the church who pay special respect to the rich people. Because the person has money, sort of giving them special favors. That's a policy rebuked in chapter 2. Here in chapter 1, he speaks out against those rich who would use their riches to oppress others, to gain a special position. He says, hey, you're going to fade like a flower in the field. You're going to pass away. The man of low degree, let him rejoice in that he's exalted, but the rich in that he is made low. In the final chapter of the book, he says, go to now, ye rich men, weep and howl for the miseries that are come upon you. For you've laid up your gold and silver for the last days, but now it's worthless. Blessed is the man, or happy is the man that endures temptations, that has victory over temptations. What a glorious thing it is when I have been tempted and I'm victorious. I didn't respond after the flesh. I didn't get all upset and angry and say mean things that now I'm sorry for. Have you ever noticed how miserable you are whenever you fail? Whenever you blow it? Whenever you just give over to the flesh and you say all these nasty things and you just, you know, yell and say mean things to people. Afterwards, you ever notice how miserable you are? How you just sort of hate yourself and you're embarrassed to go around the people again? You know you've got

0: to apologize for the things you said and all. And you just feel horrible. You feel miserable. I got in the flesh. It's a miserable experience. But oh, how blessed it is when you have victory. And I didn't respond according to the flesh. When I responded after the Spirit, when I did the right thing, and you feel so good because you know that the Lord gave you the strength to respond in the Spirit. Happy is the man that endures temptation, for when he is tempted or when he is tried, faith is tested. We turn out to be true. And it's important that the faith be tested because we are so prone to deceive ourselves. In the next chapter, actually in this chapter, he's going to talk twice of self-deception. If you're a hearer of the word only, you're deceiving yourself. If you think that you're a religious person and yet you don't bridle your own tongue, you're deceiving yourself. Your religion is vain. So it is important that faith be tested. It's important that I know where I am. That I know what God knows about me. That I not think more highly of myself than I ought to. That I am not deceived and living in a false sense of security. But that I know the truth. And God allows the temptations, the testings, in order that I might know the truth about myself. God said to the children of Israel, for 40 years I suffered you in the wilderness, and I tempted you, and I proved you to see what was in your heart. Not that God would see what was in their heart. He knew it, but they didn't know it. So he tested them so that they could see what was in their heart. For the heart is deceitful and desperately wicked. It is deceitful. And we are guilty so often of deceiving ourselves. Be not deceived, Paul said. Testing is a great way to learn the truth about me. It comes out in the time of trial. Again, when everything is going great, everything is running smooth. I don't know the truth about me. I don't know how I would respond in real adversity. God allows the adversity so that I can see the truth about myself and how I would respond in adversity. And when the adversity comes and I respond after the Spirit, oh man, what a joyful delight. I often say, hey, that's not me. That's the Lord working in me, because That isn't the way I would naturally respond. And it's a joy to see God's Spirit working in our lives, transforming us into the image of Jesus Christ.
1: 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Join us again next time as Pastor Chuck continues his verse-by-verse study through the Bible. That's right here on the next edition of The Word for Today.
0: Now may the Lord bless you and be with you and keep you in his love through the grace of Jesus Christ as we look forward to that glorious day of the Lord when he comes for us, that we might be with him in his eternal kingdom, world without end. God bless you, and may the strength of the Lord be your portion this week. In Jesus' name.

Behold, Dagon had fallen on his face to the ground before the ark of God. So they took Dagon and set him in his place again. They had to hurry and set him up again before word got out. You don't want to let that out of the bag. And so they hurried and set him back up. You see, there's never any transparency when living a lie. If you're living a lie, you don't want to be transparent. But you know, there was no one more transparent than our Lord. And I don't think there should be anyone more transparent than the Christian. We shouldn't be hiding things.

Aloha kako e komo mai. Welcome to As We Gather, the Bible teaching ministry of Calvary Chapel, Honolulu, with Pastor Bill Stonebreaker. Today, Pastor Bill continues in Samuel, looking at 1 Samuel chapter 5.

0: The ark has been taken. The glory of the Lord has departed. Those were the words of the dying wife of Phinehas. Phinehas was really a backslidden priest, but this woman seems to be the spiritual part of the family. As she was giving birth, and she named the child, the son, Ichabod, which means glory departed. And at the same time, Eli, the high priest, the father of Hophni and Phinehas, he was jolted out of his seat. He fell backwards, broke his neck, and died when he heard that the ark had been taken. The ark was taken. And so what is Israel going to do? What are they going to do? They don't have the ark. Are they going to mount forces and go to battle to get the ark back? Are they going to do that? You see, God had commanded, when you go back a number of years, God had commanded Moses to make a box. Well, we know it as the ark of the covenant. Make a box out of acacia wood, gave the dimensions, cover it inside and out with gold, and then on the top, make a lid for the top, solid gold. It's called the mercy seat. And then also, I want you to form and I want you to fashion cherubim, two cherubim, looking down at the mercy seat and the wings touching one another. And then inside that box, inside the ark of the covenant, I want you to put in Aaron's rod that budded. Remember that rod that he took all through the wilderness. And then there was a dispute, you know, who's in authority here? And Moses said, God said to Moses, take the rods and put them, let 12 tribes put the ark, put the rods in the midst there. And I'm going to show you who's going to be the leader here. It's going to be the family of Aaron, the Levites, and Moses. And so when they got up in the morning, here is his rod. It budded with live fruit on it, almonds, live almonds on it. Just an amazing thing. And so they put that in the ark. Also, they put a jar of manna in the ark that God feeding them in the wilderness. It was called angel's food from heaven. And also they put the law, the commandments on stone in the ark. And so it was really, really the ark of the covenant. It was an important piece that would remind the people and represent the unseen presence of God within Israel. But you see, they began to use the ark almost as an idol, as a good luck charm. They thought if they had it, then they couldn't go wrong. It's like a lucky rabbit's foot or something. So they took it into battle and they realized, no, this is just the thing that created by man. God's not created by man. And so they lost the ark to the Philistines. And so the ark is gone. I think it's interesting, you know, with this movie that we're going to see, and I've been tracking this, and I've been giving you statistics in this, how we've gotten so liberal in the church, and some of these seminaries, some people call it cemeteries, because people lose their faith when they go into them, but they used to be those that would really teach the Bible and send out missionaries, but they have become so liberal now, so woke, that really, you don't want to send anyone to so many of them. Oh, I'm sure there's some good ones, but you know, you find that what happens when the church goes liberal or these seminaries go liberal? They leave the Lord. They leave him in doctrine. They leave him in worship. What do you do? Well, God's not going to stick around. He won't stick around. He'll let you run religion as you want to run religion, but he's not going to be in it. You know, even in the first century, the apostolic church, when they got going, probably after about 30 years or so, they began to leave God. Not lose God, but leave God. Oh, they had a lot of good things going. It seemed like they were so orthodox. But God says, I have this is in Revelation chapter 2, verse 4, but I have this against you, that you have left your first love. Remember, therefore, from where you have fallen, and repent, and do the deeds you did at first, or else I am coming to you, and I will remove your lampstand out of its place, unless you repent. Unless you repent. In other words, God's not going to stick around. You know, if we leave the Lord, then God's not going to stick around. And so what happens? You know, they have left the Lord. And the Bible, and what we find here is the glory of the Lord is departed. You see, he makes himself known to us. He loves us, but he's not going to huff and puff, and he's not going to blow his way into our lives. You know, if we leave the Lord personally or our family or the church, he's there. He wants to come in. He wants to chastise and bring us back to himself. But you see, we have to ask. We have to ask him. You know, one of the things that we find, he says he stands at the door and knocks. He who hears his voice and opens the door. He's knocking, we open. Well, they didn't. They didn't, and now it's in the hands. The ark is in the hands. That which represents God is in the hands of the Philistines. Oh, God had long departed from them. They just had the remnants of that box, that ark. And so now God, in his discipline of them, the ark is gone. And they're pretty desperate. They're not doing anything. But notice it says in verse 1 and 2, now the Philistines took the ark of God and brought it from Ebenezer. Now that's where Israel started the battle, and they lost it, to Ashdod. These are Philistines. Then the Philistines took the ark of God and brought it to the house of Dagon and set it by Dagon. Dagon was the national god there of the Philistines, but they're in Ashdod. The Ashdodites are there. And it seems as though, remember the Philistines, they were so fearful when the ark came into the camp of Israel, and there was a great resounding. The earth shook when Israel just cheered and stuff. And so the Philistines said, boy, we better fight like we've never fought before. And they feared, and they did. They fought. And now they're not afraid because they're victorious. They're triumphant. They beat Israel. And they took that prized possession, the ark. I think they were fascinated by it. Never seen it before. I mean, it was incredibly beautiful. You could go online and see some of the images they draw of that. Some of them seem like they're pretty applicable. It would be like God described it to Moses. But it was just really a beautiful piece of artwork, a beautiful piece of furniture, you might say. But it was representing God. And so as the Philistines, not just fascinated by its beauty, but they had it. But it doesn't seem as though they looked inside of it. Maybe, you know, they didn't go that far, because we don't read about that. And it seems like they held it in more reverence than Israel did. You've heard the old saying that familiarity breeds contempt. When you get really familiar with something, you don't really like it as much as you used to. It's interesting, people get into Hawaii and they go, oh, this is incredible. This is fantastic. And then they're here for, you know, maybe a few weeks, maybe even a month. And then all of a sudden they're in their car and they take their soda can and throw it out of the car and they pollute Hawaii. You know, it loses its fascination. Familiarity breeds contempt. You're so familiar with something, it doesn't have the glory that it once did. And so notice here, because Israel is not any longer fascinated by it, but the Philistines are. So they put it in the temple of Dagon. Now, Dagon was interesting, half man, half fish, something genetically that doesn't work. But this is the imagination of man. And you would call him a merman, not a mermaid, but a merman. The Hebrew word is dag, D-A-G, and it means fish or small fish. Hawaii, holo holo, fish. We used to live on Manini Holo, which means small fish. But this was Dag, a fish, but a fish god, the national god of the Philistines. And their main temple was in Gaza. Gaza would be familiar because that's where Samson met his end. In Judges chapter 16, we read about that and we went through that. You see, Israel was commanded to destroy idols. Just destroy them completely because they were an abomination to God. They weren't God. But these pagans said that they represented God. And God will share his glory with no one. So he just, you know, said, destroy them. Remember when Aaron, when Moses was up on the Mount of Transfiguration, not Transfiguration, but he was up in Mount Sinai when he was actually meeting the Lord up there. And Aaron was down below and he made the golden calf and said, well, this is what your God was leading you out of Egypt and he's going to lead you into the promised land. It was an idol, a golden calf. And God was so angry, Moses was so angry, he came down and he took that thing and he ground it to powder. He threw it through the powder on the water and he demanded the people to drink it. They had to drink it. Obviously, you know where it came out. Excrement. That's what God thinks of idols. They're like excrement. You can see that in Exodus chapter 32. But the Philistines were different. The pagans were different. They would keep these idols. They would keep other gods of foreign gods of other people, thinking that they could draw power from them. They had their gods. They don't change gods, but they now have this other god, and it's going to magnify new power because they'll have that power as well. And so they saw this ark as an extra power along with Dagon. The ark as a trophy to celebrate and honor Dagon's victory. His victory. But you see, God doesn't see it that way. And we're going to find that Dagon, he bows before the ark. You see, whatever man messes up, God fixes. God corrects. I mean, we think that we've got to be so perfect that, oh, I don't want to mess anything up. And we want to do that. We want to be perfect, but sometimes we just mess up. But God fixes it. Remember when Peter in the Garden of Gethsemane, when they came in to arrest Jesus and Peter got his sword out and began to wail away and cut off the ear of the high servant of the high priest Malchus? What did Jesus do? Peter messed up. Jesus said, those who live by the sword will die by the sword. Put away your sword. What did he do? He fixed the ear. He put it back on. He healed it. And so God is still putting a lot of ears back on that we lop off, or a lot of messes that we make. God makes up for it. Well, you're going to see that. Notice this in verse 3. We'll go down to verse 4. When the Ashdodites, the Philistines in Ashdod, arose early the next morning, behold, Dagon had fallen on his face to the ground before the ark of God. So they took Dagon and set him in his place again. And when they arose early the next morning, behold, Dagon had fallen on his face to the ground before the ark of the Lord, and the head of Dagon and both his palms of his hands were cut off on the threshold. Only the trunk of Dagon was left to him. So Dagon fell that first night after they came back and they saw him fallen. So what did they do? They had to hurry. They had to hurry and set him up again before word got out. I mean, that would be a bad thing to have, you know, in Ashdod. Hey, Dagon fell before the ark. You don't want to let that out of the bag. And so they hurried and set him back up. You see, there's never any transparency when living a lie. If you're living a lie, you don't want to be transparent. But you know, there was no one more transparent than our Lord. And I don't think there should be anyone more transparent than the Christian. We shouldn't be hiding things. We should be revealing things, the things of the Lord. You know, the Lord has revealed himself and now he wants to reveal himself through us. Oh, but not here in Dagon. You know, and the thing that I see here, it's sad to have a God that needs to be helped back up. They had to help him back up, to stand back up. But you know what's even more sad? What's even more sad are when people look to be helped by a God like this, a God made with human hands that can do nothing. It's just an idol. It's just a thing. And yet they put trust in it. They've got to carry it around. They got to speak for it. They got to defend it. God doesn't need to be defended by us. I would think common sense would say that Dagon couldn't have caused Israel's defeat. I mean, if this is happening, now the priests are there. They see this. They know this. But apparently they don't have any common sense. Up early again, you know, and probably up early to see if their God is still standing, probably anxious to get there early in the morning to see what's going on. But they're very surprised that he's fallen down and notice now broken in pieces. The heads come off. The hands have come off. You see, the gods of people, the gods of people are always figments of their imagination. Here in Hawaii, it's true. There with the Philistines, it's true. Around the world, it's true. In Japan, they serve gods of their imagination. In Africa, they serve gods of their imagination. In Australia, New Zealand, I mean, you could go around the world, or Europe, anywhere. It's out of man's mind. So usually when they make them less than themselves. I mean, the psalmist said that. They have eyes, but they cannot see. They have ears, but they cannot hear. They have feet, but they cannot walk. And those who make them become like them. So you actually become less than who God made you to be because you become like your gods. And so what you see in this figment of man's imagination, usually they're grotesque kind of beings. A merman, half fish, that can't happen. And God shows what he thinks of idols. Not only they bow before him, but they're broken. They're broken. In fact, there are no mermans. I mean, science back then, I mean, they didn't have it like today, but you know, there's no mermaids. So merman, half fish. And yet always they're gullible people to believe that. I don't know. I went online just to see how many movies there are out there of mermaid movies. Have you ever seen how many there are? I mean, they're teaching the little kids to believe in that stuff. I know, oh, that's just fun. But what does it do to kids? Makes them think something that's not true. I mean, I'm not real legalistic on that kind of stuff, but you have to realize it's just absolutely not true. It's fantasy. It's made up. You got to tell the kid, this is just made up. There's no real mermaids. It's not real. It's just a fun story. But it really reveals how far man has fallen when he leaves the true and living God. When you look at today, this whole gender dysphoria, adults are teaching kids, you may be biologically a boy, but you're really a girl. You're going to be a girl. You see, that's just as insane as saying there's a merman or a mermaid. You see, when you leave the true and living God, your brain just becomes warped. And really, it just becomes something that has no sense of reality. So here, I think symbolically here, the head came off. The head, that's the ability to think and reason. These false gods don't have any ability to think and reason. Here, the hands come off. The hands, they have no power to act. They can't do that. It's just a picture of how unreal their gods are in the first place. The Bible says in Proverbs 27:22, this is in the Amplified version. I've been kind of reading some of the versions that kind of expand on this, and I think they're interesting. Even though you pound a hardened, arrogant fool who rejects wisdom in a mortar with a pestle and grain, yet his foolishness will not leave him. You see, when you leave God, you just get more foolish, not less, more. Even when God is disciplining and judging and revealing what the truth is, because that's what we're going to see here with the Philistines. You see, the symbolism is striking of how a person stands against God, because that's what the Philistines are doing, the Ashdodites are doing, and they replace him with a god of their own making. You see, I know I've done that before I came to the Lord. My God was surfing, and all the body, all the, you know, things that go with that, that just your God and all the things that go with that, the sinfulness and that kind of thing. That's what we see here. You know, you've replaced the true and living God. You've made a God of your own making and in your own image. And of course, it's less than you because it's just a thing. You're really in charge because you're the God. Well, what does God do with that? What does God do with you? Well, he breaks you down.
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0: The establishment of Israel as a country in 1948 was a miracle. 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
1: Through all that persecution and all that time, the Jewish people maintained their identity. They kept their identity. And then against all odds, the 1800s, they started drawing back. In the 1900s, you see the opportunity to come back legally. Israel gets started and in 1948 became a nation. It's absolutely impossible to think of this ever happening in history because this never has. A people that's isolated from their homeland to keep their identity for a millennium or more and then come back to the land, it's impossible.

0: This is Bridging the Gap with Pastor Lloyd Pulley. Pleased to welcome you to the program today. Have you ever wondered why a tiny nation like Israel can survive all these years being surrounded by enemies whose stated goal is to wipe Israel off the map? Well, Pastor Lloyd will have some facts to share with us today as we look at God's promises to Israel. 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
1: This is a growing subject right now in regard to the promises of God, in regard to our future, Israel's future, and particularly God's unbroken promise to Israel, which is found in Romans 11. But there's a lot of discussion on this right now, a lot of consternation over Israel, the biblical right to exist. Is that really the real Israel? Are they really God's people there in the Middle East? A lot of heat, very little light on social media about the subject. But we have a lot of amazing promises in the Bible about our future. And if you pin them down, you know, the first thing is that some people believe that God only has one plan and the present day Israel has nothing to do with it, that the church is the new Israel. The others believe that God has a plan for the church and he also has a plan for Israel, which doesn't mean you have two different entities with both gateways to heaven, that there's different ways to heaven. There's only one way. Jesus said, I am the way, the truth, and the life. No one comes to the Father but through me. And so it's not that there's another way to be saved, but we find that God did something powerful through the Gentiles, and largely the Jewish nation has rejected Jesus as their Messiah. So the question comes up in the first verse of chapter 11 of Romans. He says, I say then, has God cast away his people? So that's the question. Is God done with the actual nation of Israel now that Jesus has come and now the gospel has gone through the whole world? So Paul in the book of Romans, actually after the first eight chapters, which every believer needs to be very familiar with, it is the foundation of our belief in the gospel. It's powerful. That is so clear. You read Romans 8, 1 through 8, and you get that, man, you've got a solid foundation. But Romans chapter 9, he diverts his attention now to, okay, so what about Israel? That's why the very first verses in chapter 9 and chapter 10 and 11, they're all focused on this. God reveals his sovereignty in chapter 9 in choosing Israel. He reveals the present unbelief of Israel, but the church's call to believe and proclaim the gospel in chapter 10. And we come to chapter 11, and we find that God is faithful to keep his promises. It's an unfolding of his redemptive plan. So the answer to the question, has God cast away his people, which people are discussing right now, this is a hot topic. He simply says very plainly, certainly not. He hasn't. He says four, and he gives a couple of reasons. First of all, he gives us the reason that he is an Israelite of the seed of Abraham, of the tribe of Benjamin. So I'm a believer, and most of the early church was Jewish. So no, he has not given up on them. And he'll describe this picture of the remnant. But within the present political mess in the Middle East, there's a lot of challenges. And I think what we need to do is come back to the Bible, think biblically, not culturally. Because something changed in the third century after Jesus rose from the dead. Those first few centuries after Jesus rose from the dead, there was a tendency to continue to go to the synagogues and share Jesus as Messiah and reach the Jewish people. And many Jewish people believed. But largely, the official rulership leaders of Israel rejected that Jesus was Messiah, and it got increasingly hostile against them. There was a lot of things Paul went through himself because of their hostility. In fact, think about it. He was probably one of the most educated Jewish people of his time, and he probably had memorized most of the Old Testament and could communicate in such powerful ways that they were afraid of him. He first was persecuting the church because he didn't believe Jesus was Messiah until he had an encounter, and they couldn't refute it. He knew the scriptures. So when you can't stop somebody with an argument, you kill them, right? I mean, that's kind of what's happened in our culture as well. When the discussion stops, then the violence begins. So a lot of violence, but here's what happened. Because it was a constant thing for a couple hundred years, where they're still believing that God has a plan to restore Israel, and eventually they're going to be the kingdom. after a while, they just gave up. And by the time of Origen in the 3rd century and Augustine, the church essentially began to think, now that the Roman persecution was over and now the church had authority and power. You know, it's interesting, when a church has power, political power, it's not a good thing. You know, in some ways, you know, they get comfortable in that. And that's essentially what happened. They began to think that God must be finished with the Jewish people. Obviously, this is what he meant by the kingdom. We have a kingdom on earth with the church. So they misread the scriptures. They started reading it allegorically, that the actual kingdom the Bible predicted, well, maybe it was just a spiritual kingdom. When he speaks of Israel receiving the promises in the kingdom, well, the church must be the spiritual Israel. So between Origen and Augustine, this was the prominent view for 1,000 years or so. But yet, through all that persecution and all that time, the Jewish people maintained their identity. They kept their identity. And then against all odds, the 1800s, they started drawing back. In the 1900s, you see the opportunity to come back legally. Israel gets started, and in 1948 became a nation. It's absolutely impossible to think of this ever happening in history, because it never has. A people that's isolated from their homeland to keep their identity for a millennium or more and then come back to the land, it's impossible. So some things are hard for us to understand. Like, this is the big debate. How could God be part of what's going on in Israel today? I mean, a lot of angst about that. How could God be okay with what's happening with all of their, you know, physical ways they're protecting? And of course, you know, when you read the whole Bible, you have to understand something. There's some things that are hard to understand. Like, for example, how can Jesus be both man and God? How do you understand that? The Bible teaches it. We believe it. Can you explain it? No. No way to explain something like that. And the same thing. How can, you know, God be both sovereign, completely in charge, and yet preserve our dignity to choose to believe? Again, you have people fighting over this because it seems impossible to reconcile those things. But you stop and think, this is true for a lot of things. Ask the most brilliant physicist in the world, can you tell me how energy works? He'll look at you like a deer in headlights. He can explain what, he can't explain how. Same thing, you know, how did everything get started? I mean, this is like light, energy. These things are mysteries. Is light a particle? Is it a wave? It seems to be both. And they're still debating that. The wild thing is, there are certain things that you know they're there, and you can say, well, do you believe in energy? Yes. How? Because you can't explain it. Well, we see the impact of it, the effect of it. And the same thing is, when we see the balance of the scriptures, and you keep even those things you can't understand in tension, because once you start deciding on this side, then you have to ignore certain verses, and if you go on this side, you have to ignore other verses, and anytime you ignore verses, you're going to end up wrong. So this is why we come to this issue, and we realize, though there's an international aversion to the nation Israel, and they're called bullies, you know, if you actually could see on a map, little tiny Israel surrounded by 50 Muslim nations with, you know, outnumbering them 100-1, how can you call them a bully? But yet that's what international news represents, even the Palestinian issue. You know, I was there in Israel a few months after the October 7th attacks, visited a kibbutzim that actually had been attacked, saw security cameras of these horrible militia coming in and just killing people. I saw this one family was leaving, and this group comes in, and they start firing guns into the thing, and the man gets out with his little baby. He's trying to run around the corner to escape, and they pull around, and they just, in cold blood, shoot him. And you're watching this, and you're going, just the inhumanity of it, the evil of it. It didn't take long, however, for world opinion to turn against Israel during this whole time. I mean, what do you do when the charter of Hamas, the very reason they exist is stated very plainly in their own writings. We exist to kill as many Jews as we can, to exterminate the world of Jews. That's their whole existence. How can you allow Hamas to continue? Well, this is essentially what it is. Now, some will say, well, I think they let them in there because they should have known. You know what? I don't know, and I'm not going to say I've even got that one figured out. But the end of the day is, if someone comes in and does such horrific things, you know, are you responsible because you didn't stop them? In some ways, you know, I think responsibility comes from the people who have the murderous intent. I don't disagree with one thing I'd love to shout out as well. Free Palestine. You see that all the time. I agree with that. The only thing is I differ from what they need to be freed from. I think they need to be freed from Hamas, not Israel. In fact, I saw that very plainly. Some of the reports we get out of Iran and the pastor's conference I'm going to be a part of is that when Israel was taking care of business and America was taking care of business to destroy their nuclear plots and destroy a lot of those nuclear repositories, the word on the street among the Iranians is they were cheering. They were actually thankful because they're enslaved by this ideology. So in a way, it's now you may think, oh, you're getting really political on this. I want you just to know that this is the issue. I don't have the answers for this. I don't. All I can tell you is what I saw, what I'm hearing. At the same time, I'm going to even put that aside and come back to the Bible. What does the Bible say? Has God cast away his people? Is he done with Israel? Is that over there in the Middle East nothing to do with the Israel of God? In fact, Galatians 6:16, basically he writes about this, and there's one little phrase, you know, even the Israel of God, speaking of the church, or and the Israel of God, it's two separate things. Some of the versions say even, and that's why people begin confused. Israel and this Israel of God and the church, they must be the same. But if you look carefully, it's very plain that that's an and there, that these are two different groups. So has God, and Paul is speaking as a Jew, he says, he cast away? He goes, no, I'm an Israelite. I'm of the seed of Abraham. So if God had permanently rejected Israel, then how could Paul, a Jew, be an apostle of Christ? The very existence of Jewish believers in the first century refuted that idea of rejection. But then you go, well, wait a minute, what about the nation, though? Everyone has to believe in Jesus as Messiah. What of the nation? Well, right now, they have hardened themselves against that. But has God cast away his people whom he foreknew? In other words, in God in all eternity sees the whole picture. Is he done with them? Has he switched to the church? He says, do you not know what the scripture says of Elijah, how he pled with God against Israel? Here is Elijah, a prophet, who's arguing with God. How can you let these nasty people, these Israelites, these leaders do what they're doing? How are you letting them get away with worshiping Baal and killing the prophets of God? Elijah is upset with God that God isn't punishing Israel. He says this, he says, Lord, they killed your prophets, torn down your altars, alone I'm left, and they seek my life. But what does the divine response say to him? I have reserved for myself 7,000 men who have not bowed the knee to Baal. In every generation, God reserves a remnant, small but steadfast. And Elijah thought he was alone, but God says, no, you're not alone. And just as we look at the Jewish people around the world, there are many who have responded to the gospel, who believe that Jesus is the Messiah. They call them Messianic Jews, but they're just believing in the Messiah as we believe. But this is the interesting thing. What about the rest? So even so, he says, at this present time, there is a remnant according to the election of grace. And if by grace it's no longer of works, lest otherwise grace is no longer grace. But it's of works, it's no longer grace. Otherwise a work is no longer work. It's kind of a convoluted saying, is that you can't have grace and works. It's fine. It's interesting because in the church today, there are ecclesiastical systems of belief that believe that the way you can get to heaven, you need both grace of Jesus and you need your good works. And it makes logical sense, but you can't. It's either one or the other. If you have grace, you don't have works. If you have works, you don't have grace. Grace is unmerited favor. You can't earn it. And by grace, we have been saved through faith, not of yourselves. It's a gift of God, not of works, lest anyone should boast. Unfortunately, Israel, throughout its history, got away from that. You know, they were the beneficiary of God's choosing them. Now, some people say, well, why did God choose them? I mean, they're not particularly a kind people, and all the arguments against Israel and all that sort of thing. Well, you know, Elijah could say the same thing. You have a lot of history of some really, really bad kings of Israel. I mean, they were bad. God sent prophets to them, and they killed the prophets. And then at discipline areas, he removed them from the land, but then he always would promise to bring them back. Even the last time, Jesus speaks in Matthew 24 about what will happen in that final judgment, but it requires something that without which none of this stuff makes sense. When the Bible speaks about the tribulation, the great tribulation, when it speaks about the Antichrist, when it speaks about the Antichrist showing up in the temple, proclaiming himself to be God, and then the Jewish people are realized they've been tricked, and then they call upon the Lord. None of this would make sense if God hadn't already brought his people back into the land and began the work. Are they Boy Scouts? Are they perfect? No. Are they always going to make the right decision? No, they're not there. Israel has a history of being bad, and the Bible is honest with that. By the way, this is one of the reasons why you can trust the Bible to be the Word of God. Because who wrote this about them? Would they have written it about themselves? It's unheard of. Find any religious leader, some biography of some religious leader, and it always makes them a hero of every plot. Even Muhammad, he's a hero, though he married a six-year-old girl, and he consummated the marriage when she was nine. And yet everything he did was heroic. He never did anything wrong. And Islam today, Muslims will say, look at the Bible, look what Abraham did, and look what David did with Bathsheba. And how can you follow people like that? Well, they're actually proving that the Bible is true because it's not glossing over evil. It exposes it. It's honest. That's why you can trust the Bible. I can't trust some glossed over history of Islam or some glossed over history of Joseph Smith among the Mormons. And, you know, there was a lot of scoundrel stuff that's not recorded in their recordings because they wouldn't put that in there. But yet the Bible's honest. So what then, he goes on to say. Verse 7. Israel has not obtained what it seeks, but the elect have obtained it, and the rest were blinded. Paul is saying some people that were chosen responded to the gospel, others were blinded, and this is why they were blinded. God gave them a spirit of stupor, verse 8, eyes that should not see, ears that should not hear to this very day. And David says, let their table become a snare and a trap and a stumbling block and a recompense to them. Let their eyes be darkened so they do not see and bow down their backs always. What's actually happening here is that you're praying, if someone is determined to resist God, you pray, God, help them, help them, help them. And after a while you go, Lord, okay, you know, do what you have to do. It's like Pharaoh had space to repent and he hardened his heart, hardened his heart, hardened his heart. And then what happened? God hardened his heart. That's the greatest danger you could ever be in, where God says, okay, have it your way. That's the last thing you want. You think that's what you want. You know, C.S. Lewis put it this very well. He goes, there's two kinds of people in the world. There's those to whom we say to God, your will be done. And there are those to whom God says, your will be done. You think about that. Do you want your will or do you want his will? Because those are the only options. So then he asked this question, of course, and what he describes is there's a blindedness. Now, he goes on to say, I say then, have they stumbled that they should fall? In other words, this permanent? Certainly not. But through their fall, to provoke them to jealousy, salvation came to the Gentiles. See, that's essentially what happened when Israel rejected the Messiah. It led to his crucifixion, which was the payment for our sin, that even the Gentiles who didn't deserve anything could come to faith and enjoy the Messiah. So he asked the question in verse 12, now if their fall is riches for the world and their failure riches for the Gentiles, how much more is their fullness? So now he's putting a little bug in your ear like, God's not finished with them. See, God chose one nation to reach all nations. People bug themselves. Oh, why did God choose the Jewish people? Keep in mind their speciality, I should say, was that they would be a blessing to the rest of the world. When they forgot that, and they started looking at the Gentiles as the enemy and isolated themselves, and instead of being a witness to the God of Israel, to all, in the time of David and Solomon, that's what happened. That little narrow strip of land that God gave them, that little crossroads to the three continents, he never called Israel to conquer the world. That's a human motive to dominate the world. And that's true today. There's the world elite that they've got their plans and stuff I'm reading about how they're going to use technology to do it and ID and have digital IDs and where everyone can be controlled. I mean, we're reading the book of Revelation, chapter 13. It's right there. It's right there because this is the goal of man. And of course, it's the goal of the enemy to deceive man into that. But God never told his people to conquer the world. He told them to this one land I'm giving you. He used them to judge the Canaanites. They possessed that land when they're obedient. And while they were with David and Solomon, they were a witness to the rest of the world.
0: This has been Bridging the Gap with Pastor Lloyd Pulley. 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
1: Today on Light on the Hill, see why it's so important that we focus on the spirit of the law and not just the letter of it.
2: When we look at a passage like the one that we just read in Mark regarding the Sabbath, you must use this passage. This is such a good passage as perhaps one of the most powerful demonstrations to you of why it's important to not just be satisfied with doing what the law says, but to understand the spirit of it. But to recognize the fact that the reason why God gives it to us

0: There are many laws and commands found in the pages of the Bible. While obedience to them is important, we must also stop to consider the spirit behind them. Today on Light on the Hill, we'll hear how the Pharisees got off track as they focused entirely on the letter of the law when it came to the Sabbath. Jesus masterfully points out to them and us the spirit with which it was given. Here's Pastor James Cadiz in Mark chapter 2.
1: What these Pharisees did was these Pharisees took these laws, this one law, and they made hundreds of laws, and those hundreds of laws were designed to hold to the letter. But holding to the letter destroyed their minds and their hearts. Holding to the letter kept them from understanding basic, simple principles. So they're talking about how what Jesus did was unlawful. But look at what Jesus says here. This is heavy. And you're going to understand this is going to come together in a minute. And he said unto them, have you ever read what David did when he had need and was hungered? He and they that were with him? How he went into the house of God in the days of Abiathar, the high priest, and did eat the showbread, which is not lawful to eat, but for the priests, and gave also to them which were with him. And he said unto them, the Shabbat was made for man, and not man for the Shabbat. Therefore the Son of Man is Lord also of the Shabbat. It's pretty heavy. What does Jesus do when he starts talking about them being unlawful? This related to them eating. You just understand that the reason why they were going through the fields wasn't to make an extra dollar, put an extra dollar in their pocket so they could move on with ministry, grow the ministry, but funds. The reason why they were going through the field was so they could eat. Like this, they didn't have McDonald's back then. They didn't have Chick-fil-A. They didn't have fast food restaurants, any of that kind of stuff. If you wanted to eat, you had to get your food. So all Jesus's men were doing, him and his men, were they were eating. That's all they were doing. They were eating. And Jesus appropriately brings out what may be one of the biggest sore spots in the minds of these men, because they know that what David and his men did was not only technically unlawful according to their law and according to what even the law of God said, but what it did was it completely blew out of the water every single rule that those men had wanted to make. Why? Because think about it. If you were to go and to eat the showbread that was only made for the priest to be able to eat, do you know that God would just strike you dead? You would die. Like literally, you could walk into that area of the tabernacle and you could eat that showbread and you wouldn't live. God would kill you. You walked into the tabernacle in an unworthy way and God would kill you. But did you ever notice that David took showbread from the high priest at that point? He ate it and God sustained him and protected him. He ate it and God blessed him. God kept him and his men. Why? Because when push came to shove, those men were going to die if they didn't eat the bread. And they needed to eat the bread. And the spirit of all of the laws, even as they sit for the tabernacle, was to sustain the very soul of man, was to sustain the mind and heart of man, was to sustain them. Jesus is saying, hey, you had a bunch of soldiers, profane soldiers, for in essence, that walk in to the tabernacle and eat bread that only the priests are supposed to eat. And look at what happened to them. And then Jesus says something extraordinary. Jesus reveals the spirit of the law of the Sabbath. Jesus says to them, at the end of this, he says, the Shabbat was what? It was made for man, not man for the Shabbat. Okay. Remember all the conversation that we just had, all the foundation. Remember this. This is so important, guys. You guys cannot forget this. The letter of the law took the Sabbath and turned the Sabbath into another work obligation. The letter of the law took the Sabbath and made something that was very special turn into something that was burdensome and overbearing. The spirit of the law took something that could have been burdensome and overbearing and made it special, miraculous, and even exciting. When the Sabbath was used in the way that it was intended by God to be used, it became all of those things. And when it was used outside of the context that God chose to use it in, then it became something completely different. I need you guys to understand this. Okay? I need you to see this because there's a much bigger principle at hand. This isn't something that just relates to the Sabbath. This is something that relates to everything that you do in your life. This is something that drives how you should be thinking as a whole. It should be the very thing that drives how you even approach what you approach. Because if you begin to understand the spirit of the law and how the spirit governs how the letter is written, then absolutely everything changes about how you live your life and how people's lives continue to change. By the way, did you know this? Anybody who has a background in law enforcement would agree with this. You should all know this. Although most academy instructors do a terrible job of doing this, right? They still do it. It's normal. Even at the federal level, they do a terrible job of doing this. They spend a whole section. Any of you have law enforcement backgrounds will probably agree with me when I tell you this. They spend a whole section of your law enforcement training teaching you the difference between the spirit and the letter of the law. They do it all the time. Before they go over the penal code, or if you're a federal agent, before they go over the United States code, you know, as a matter of fact, it's the last federal class that I went to, they spent a lot of time talking about 42 USC, which is 42 USC, I think 1984, which is what they call the Civil Rights Act. You go over that code, and they try to help you understand the spirit of the law that was written there versus the letter. And it's funny, if you teach it right, then you begin to realize there's some serious problems with the Civil Rights Act, like mega, huge, big problems that created bigger problems than you would even think. But it is interesting. In law enforcement, they teach this to their law enforcement officers. Why do they teach it to them? Because they don't want law enforcement officers running around giving a ticket to anybody who breathes. That's not what they want to produce. They want to produce lawmen and women who will recognize that the law that's been given to them has become a tool for them to accomplish something that is for the general benefit of the population. Beyond that, it goes beyond even the picture of discrimination. It's a bigger picture. And discrimination is a good point. It actually goes, can I give you one example? I'll just give you one quick example of this. This is a real important one. I used to go through this all the time as a chaplain. I'd be in a police car with somebody. We would see somebody blow a red light. And they'd blow a red light, and then either I would do it sometimes, or the officer that I'm with, we'd immediately turn on the lights and sirens. We'd carefully go through the intersection, even though the intersection's at a red. We'd carefully go through the intersection and go as fast as we can to catch up with the guy that just blew the red light, pull the guy over, and probably 3 out of 10 times, the guy would be a smart enough aleck to say, "Well, then I demand you have a ticket too." Oh boy, here we go. As though I haven't heard this one before. "Well, why is that, sir?" "Because you ran a red light just like I ran a red light." What you failed to understand was that I had to run the red light with great regard for the safety of others, because you ran the red light without regard for the safety of others. The spirit of the law was both being honored. Right? In that context, I was understanding that the reason why I've been given the liberty to do what I do is so that people would be safe. Now, at the same time, there might be some that would admit this and some that wouldn't. There might be a moment in time where you have a lapse of judgment as a law enforcement officer and decide to create a competition between you and your fellow officers as into how far you can go across town or even across the state with lights and sirens. Now, you wouldn't be honoring the spirit of the law in doing that, right? When you turn on your lights and sirens just so that you can do whatever you want, you've now actually broken the law. Because although you did not break the law as it's written, you have certainly violated the spirit of the law, because you are abusing the power that's been entrusted to you. Make sense? That's what's happening here with the discussion of the Sabbath. We are given liberties to do the things that we do for a purpose. And when that purpose is violated, then the liberties no longer become liberties. They actually become destructive tools. That's where we get the term abuse of power. That's where we get the term discrimination. That's where we get these types of terms that get thrown around all the time, because we don't understand it. And Jesus just slapped them right in the face. Jesus just basically said, "Hey, you guys need to wake up. The Sabbath was made for man. The Sabbath was made for man." Okay? Man was not for the Sabbath. The Sabbath was a tool that was designed to serve mankind. You've used it as a tool to oppress mankind. He's going to give us another example of this. Look at this, verse 1 of chapter 3. "And he entered again into the synagogue, and there was a man there which had a withered hand, and they watched him whether he would heal him on the Sabbath day, and that they might accuse him." Isn't that sad? Jesus walks into, it's the Shabbat, Jesus walks into a room where there's a man who has a known disability, and they know that Jesus is going to heal him. They're not sitting there and wonder, going, "Wow, on the day that's supposed to be our day of reprieve, on the day that we're supposed to rest, we can't wait to watch God give this man rest by giving him his arm back." That's not how they're thinking. "Oh, he's going to work. He's going to work by stretching his hand out. We're going to catch him in the act. We're going to get him this time." Watch what happens. And he said unto the man which had the withered hand, stand forth. By the way, I have to just stop to say this for 1 second. It's never a good idea if you are a fully able-bodied person to walk up to somebody who is not able-bodied and tell them to do something that they can't do. Right? It's not, that's just never a good idea. Okay? It's just never a good idea. I remember as a police explorer, this happened to me many years ago. It was very embarrassing. Is at the front desk of Norwalk Station at the LA County Sheriff's Department. I see a guy, at the time I'm around 6'2", I'm a little shorter than I am now, and I walk up to the front desk, I'm wearing a uniform. Nobody knows the difference between an explorer uniform and a deputy uniform. I walk up to the front desk, because that's what we had to do, we had to work the front desk, and I see what looks like a guy who's crouching down. So I'm thinking in my mind, oh, he's up to no good, because he's crouching down behind the desk. So I walk up to them, I'm like, get up! Just like that, as loud as I can be, get up, you know? And, you know, we did things like that. You know, this was pre-Rodney King, you know? Get up! And I look over and I'm shocked because I see this guy who looks scared to death. He's shocked because he's sitting in a wheelchair. He can't get up. Do you understand how embarrassing that is? When you think a guy is crouched behind the desk and you go, get up! And he's sitting behind a wheelchair. It's like, oh man, I'm so sorry. I thought you were hiding behind the desk. He was such a sweet, graceful man. Like, he was all good. But it's like, you understand how like embarrassing that is? That's like, that's just crazy. Jesus telling this guy to stretch himself forth is like that. It's like walking up to a person in a wheelchair and going, come on, man, get up. That's how it would feel. Can you imagine being the guy that's on the other side of that, where someone walks up to you and your hand has never worked? Hey, stretch it out. Come on, stretch it out. You would just be mad. Like me, I don't know about you, but I'm not the type of person that gets all sad and wants to hurt myself. I'm the type of person that gets mad and wants to hurt you. You know what I mean? And if you came to me and said that, I'd be pretty darn offended. I'd be pretty upset. But look what happens here. This is pretty incredible. And he said unto them, is it lawful to do good on the Sabbath days or to do evil, to save life or to kill? Wow. Think about that for a second. How are they going to answer that question? Because the question is profound. Hey, would it be more lawful for me to save a person's life on the Sabbath day, or would it be more lawful for me to kill?

question. Because the question is profound. Hey, would it be more lawful for me to save a person's life on the Sabbath day, or would it be more lawful for me to kill him on purpose? Because if this person is sick and he's hurt and he asks for my help, I can save him right now. But if I don't, then he suffers. Which is more correct? You know they're not going to answer that question. The question is brilliant. Look what happens. And when he had looked round about on them with anger, being grieved for the hardness of their hearts, he saith unto the man, stretch forth thine hand. And he stretched it out, and his hand was restored whole as the other. Isn't that amazing? They held their peace, guys. Did you notice that? That verse that I just read? When he asked them that question, they held their peace. They wouldn't say anything. Why? Because they knew they couldn't answer it. And not only did they hold their peace, in other words, not only did they not answer Jesus's question, they were so angry. And Jesus did not get angry with them. Rather, he was grieved by their anger, and he allowed their anger to give him compassion for the person that needed to be ministered to. And he reached out to them, and he ministered to that man. He told that man, stretch out your hand, and that man stretched out his hand, and he was healed. Isn't that amazing to see what that must have looked like? But then look what happens. And the Pharisees went forth and straightway took counsel with the Herodians against him, how they might destroy him. They took counsel against him, how they might destroy him. I'm going to stop right here because I think it's appropriate. We don't have enough time to move on because I wanted to spend at least another 10 minutes with the next section, but I'm going to stop here. But I want to say this because it's really important. I want to say that there are several big lessons we can learn from this. Number one, the more we seek out the spirit of the law, the better we will become at fulfilling the letter of it. Let me say that one more time. The more we seek out the spirit of the law, the better we will become at fulfilling the letter of it. If your job as a Christian is believed to be reading the Bible as much as you can just to read the Bible, reading it a few pages a day just so you can, you know, put another notch on your belt, whatever it might be, you are never going to understand the Bible, and it will never have the effect on you that God intended for it to have. But if you look at the Bible saying, I don't understand why God tells me to do this, but I know the reason why he tells this to me is because he wants me to be blessed. Lord, show me the value of this. I know that the letter of the law was designed by the Spirit, of course, to provide for me benefit. I can't understand your law. Your law makes no sense to me. I do not understand why you would tell me something like this, God. It makes zero sense. Why do I have to do this? It doesn't make sense. And you seek to find out the whys. You seek to understand more behind the intent of God's laws. It transforms your life. It teaches you things you never thought you could possibly learn. Can I give you one really good example of this? This is such a powerful one. Tithing. This is not an area that I like to talk about a whole lot. But I was modeled what tithing looked like from a very faithful man and woman in my mom and my dad. There would be times where we would have things happen where we couldn't go to church for 2 or 3 weeks at a time. And my dad went out of his way to say this: I cannot be dishonest with God. And then he would write a check for all the times that he missed when he didn't go to church for those weeks, because he always liked to write a check every single week. And he oftentimes wrote a little bit more because in his mind, it was interest that he had to give to the Lord. That was his way of thinking. I didn't understand it at the time, but as I got older and started really walking with the Lord, I really wanted to understand why my dad was so bent on tithing exactly and perfectly and honestly and never missing a day or whatever. And I realized very, very quickly that my dad drew a direct correlation behind the blessings and the bounties that he's received and the God who gave it to him. My dad recognized, and my mom recognized, that everything that they had was given to them by the Lord. Get this, guys. They were scared of not effectively or correctly showing their gratitude to God for what he did for them

0: that's why they did what they did. They weren't worried about what the membership record would show. They weren't worried about how people would think about them. They were always worried about not honoring God, because what God gave them was so much more than what they could have ever given him. I took that into my adult years. And I took that into the life that I now live, and I've learned so much more than I ever could have possibly learned if all I did, I'm just doing it because I have to. This is miserable. I know now that God will not and cannot bless me if I don't recognize where my blessings came from and act accordingly. You learn that really, really quickly. And so my point behind it is this. When we look at a passage like the one that we just read in Mark regarding the Sabbath, you must use this passage. This is such a good passage as perhaps one of the most powerful demonstrations to you of why it's important to not just be satisfied with doing what the law says, but to understand the spirit of it. But to recognize the fact that the reason why God gives it to us is so that we may be benefited. By the way, can I give you one more just last thought on this? And this is just, it is me demonstrating. It's just an illustration. In the book of 2 Timothy, Paul does something really, really interesting. And I'm going to just read it to you really quickly. You don't even have to turn there. But in 2 Timothy, Paul gives a warning to Timothy, telling Timothy how bad it's going to be in the last days, okay? It's really interesting. He says, you know this, that in the last days, perilous times will come. And then he gives this massive list of all of the evil things that are going to happen in the last days. But that, to me, is not the most profound part of 2 Timothy chapter 3. Because after he gives a list of all of the evil things that are going to happen in the last days, he talks about men, but evil men and seducers will wax worse and worse, deceiving and being deceived. And then he goes on and saying, continue it in the things that you've been taught. And he says this, look at this verse. I'm going to just read verse 14 on to verse 16. But this is going to be my proof that people in the Bible understood this principle. The more they were familiar with the law of God, the better they were aware of the spirit versus the letter of the law of God. Paul, by the way, was a master of it. He did this very, very well, especially in Romans. He talks about this when we start talking about the law versus the spirit and so on. He does a really good job. But look at what he says here. He says, verse 14, but continue thou in the things which thou hast learned and thou hast been assured of, knowing of whom thou hast learned them. In other words, continue in the law of God, knowing that God has given them to you, knowing the people who gave it to you, who handed it down, referring to his relatives, and the God who put it down to you. He says, understand where you've received these things. And that from a child thou hast known the holy scriptures, which are able to make thee wise unto salvation through faith which is in Christ Jesus. And then he reminds him of something, Timothy. He says, Timothy, know this. This is the spirit of the law. This is the spirit of the Bible right here. Look at this. All scripture is given, what? By inspiration of God and is profitable for what? Here's the spirit. The spirit of the law right here. For doctrine, for reproof, for correction, for instruction in righteousness, that what? That the man of God may be perfect, thoroughly furnished unto all good works. Timothy, I want you to understand the spirit of the law that you might be able to master the letter. You're not going to master the letter unless you understand the spirit. That's what Jesus is demonstrating to these guys on the day of the Shabbat. And my encouragement to you would be to gain the bigger picture. See, don't mitigate this picture. Don't attenuate this picture to simply saying, yeah, I got to take a day of rest. That's important and it's really good. You need to do that. But expand your heart to the bigger picture. Expand your heart to the discussion that Jesus is trying to have with these men that says you err because you don't understand the spirit by which this was written. This was written for men, not men for it. You have a backwards way of thinking. Time to wake up.
1: 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We've been blessed by the feedback we've received thus far regarding Pastor James's new book, The Last Book. If you haven't ordered a copy yet, we'd encourage you to do so. 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
0: Folks, this would be the encouragement that I would have to you, that when you see the word of God being taught to you, when you know that there are things that you have to do, don't just do those things, but seek to understand the Spirit as into why you've been instructed to do it. Because when you begin to understand the Spirit as into why you've been instructed to do it, you will recognize that doing those things is a lot easier. That's one of the things we're trying to enforce with our children right now. You know, with our children, we spend way more time tricked with them than we do anything else. The number one word that comes out of my mouth with my children is no, no, no, no, no. Stop, stop, stop, stop, stop. Hey, hey, hey, all the time. But you know what's becoming even more interesting and more cool and more viable and more sweet? Is it seems as though as my children are getting older, they're loving their father more and more. They're loving their mother more and more. You want to know why? Because the one thing that is critical to me and to my wife for my children is that as they are given the wise constraints that keep them safe, that keeps them from destroying their lives, they're also going to know the Spirit by which those constraints are being given. They're always going to be told they're loved. They're always going to be kissed. They're always going to be hugged. They're always going to be embraced. They're always going to be received. They're always going to be cared for and loved for. My daughters are always going to be told they're beautiful. My son is always going to be embraced by his father and kissed. It will never stop happening. Why? Because when I tell them that I need them to do something, the first thing that will go through their mind eventually will not be, dang, I wish I didn't have to do that. It will be, something must be up because Baba wants me to have the best, so I'm going to listen. And that's the way we need to start thinking about our Heavenly Father. We need to think about our God the same way. We need to think about God and say, Lord, I'm believing this, not for the desire to simply follow the strict guideline that you give me, but it's with the understanding that you've got my best in mind for me. My challenge to all of you is if you don't physically, consciously look at it this way, it's time to start. Amen?
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1: Welcome to Living in Grace, an outreach of Calvary Chapel of Grangeville. Let's open up our Bibles to the New Testament book of Ephesians, as Pastor Dean teaches us through God's Word, book by book, chapter by chapter, and verse by verse.
2: Let's turn in our Bibles to the New Testament book of Ephesians, Ephesians chapter 6, as we are studying through God's Word. Last week, we learned about this invisible war that all believers are involved in, whether they realize it or not. There's a spiritual battle going on, and we looked at verses 10 through 12, and we came to realize that there are two opposing forces. There is God and his angels on one side, of which we're a part of that, and then the evil side, the dark side, is Satan and the fallen angels. And we know that they are going to lose. We know that for sure. But there's a battle going on. Then we looked at when the battle started and when the battle is going to end. And now Paul is going to start to talk about the warrior. So in verses 10 through 12, he talked about the war, this invisible war. And now he's going to move on and talk about the warrior himself. And the truth of the matter is that no matter which country a believer lives in, as Christians, we all live in a hostile territory. We're, in a sense, on active duty. We're not on furlough. We're in a battle. We're in a battle for people's lives where they're going to spend eternity. And Ecclesiastes 8:8 says this, that there is no discharge in that war. In other words, every day, on any given day, Satan is there to try to trip us up, try to attack us in regards to following and listening to God's will and direction for our lives. But we also realized last week that we're not fighting for victory, but we're fighting from victory, because the victory was won by the blood of Jesus Christ and his resurrection on the cross. So he has won the war, and now we, as his followers, as his soldiers, so to speak, he's just asking us to have us put on his armor, as we're going to learn in a moment, and then just to engage in the battle. And in spiritual warfare, just like in everything else, we need to count the costs. Jesus said in Luke 14:28, he said, "For which of you, intending to build a tower, does not sit down first and count the cost, whether he has enough to finish it?" So in every aspect of life, and particularly in spiritual warfare, we are to count the cost, because it will cost us something. It will cost us relationships with loved ones. It might cost us a job because we're standing up for Jesus Christ. And Paul said something similar to Timothy, a young man that he was discipling. He said to him in 2 Timothy chapter 2, verses 3 and 4, he said this, "You, therefore, must endure hardship as a good soldier of Jesus Christ. No one engaged in warfare entangles himself with the affairs of this life, that he may please him," speaking of God, "please him, who enlisted him as a soldier." Please note there that when Paul says affairs of this life, he's not saying that those things are sinful or that those things are wrong. It's just that they're not expedient. So as we are looking around at our country, as we're looking around at the world, we're starting to realize as believers that maybe there are some priorities in our life that need to be reprioritized. Is there anything wrong with going to Costco and getting the newest 52-inch TV? Certainly not, particularly if you invite me over to watch the Super Bowl. Or is there anything wrong with planning and going on a vacation? Not at all. But when someone that you love is hurt, when a brother or a sister in Christ has fallen in sin, all of a sudden our priorities should be reprioritized, and all of a sudden those things that maybe we thought we needed to focus on now go to a lower place because there's a need in the family, a need in the body of Christ, a need with someone at work. And notice that while Paul is writing this letter, I'd like you to skip down to verse 20 because he is chained to a Roman soldier, and that's going to play into our study today. He says there in verse 20, he says, quote, "For which I am an ambassador in chains." And that is literal. So just imagine as Paul is writing this letter to the believers, we know that he was arrested, that he was chained to Roman guards, and there were shifts. And now he's coming to this end of the letter, and he wants to talk about spiritual warfare. He wants to talk about the armor, and he wants to talk about the weapons of warfare. And here he is, chained to a Roman soldier, and the spiritual light, the Holy Spirit, kind of says to him, well, let's equate the war and the Roman soldier to spiritual warfare and the Christian, that is the Christian warrior. And so to the spiritual warfare and the armor and the weapons of that war. Paul, and I'm not saying he did this, okay, but Paul, you're sitting there chained to a man while you're there and he's on his shift watching you. And that must have been amazing because the Bible does say that many of the soldiers that were chained to Paul did become born again. Can you imagine being chained to Paul for a four-hour shift or a six-hour shift? I kind of would have liked it myself, but there would have been, they couldn't have got away, right? Paul could have maybe said to the guy, well, why is your belt attached to your breastplate? Do you wear different armor when you're in the battlefield versus when you're in the prison? Or how does each piece of armor work? And then Paul said, concerning this warfare that we are fighting in, that it's a battle that we can't see with our physical eyes, but we can experience with our spiritual eyes. He says this in verse 12, and I'm still doing my introduction. He says there, "For we do not wrestle against flesh and blood, but against principalities, against powers, against the rulers of the darkness of this age, against spiritual hosts of wickedness in heavenly places." And so our warfare isn't between people. It is between Satan and his evil principalities, which are trying to come against God, trying to come against God's people, and trying to fool others into believing a lie that Jesus didn't die on the cross for their sins because they want to take as many people to hell with them as possible. So we can't really see spiritual warfare with our physical eyes, but we can see the results of it in people's lives, ruined lives, destroyed lives. And now Paul, in verse 13, and now we're going to start covering the new ground. Paul says there, "Therefore take up the whole armor of God, that you may be able to withstand in the evil day, and having done all, to stand." Notice there that Paul says the whole armor. In other words, put on everything that God has given you. And then he says there, that you may be able to withstand in the evil day, and having done all, to stand. So, as a believer, if I decide not to put on God's armor, or if I decide to only put on some of the armor of God, you will always lose any battle that Satan comes against you with. Or if we aren't even aware that there's a spiritual battle going on, not only are we going to lose the war, but we are going to think that the people that are causing the problem are the problem, when in fact it is the evil principalities behind them. And so we start to look at people as the problem instead of Satan and the evil principalities. Just imagine for a moment that there's a picture of this Roman soldier on the battlefield, and death is all around him, and he's cut, and he's bruised, and he's thirsty, and he's tired, but he's the only one still standing. And the fact that he is standing means that, in fact, he won his battle. And that's the same thing about spiritual warfare. If we have put on the armor of God and we keep it on and we engage in the battle, God promises us that we will always be able to stand. And sometimes it's just enough to stand. Paul says they're in the evil day. In other words, you don't know when Satan is going to come against you, but you need to be ready because you know it's going to happen. You just don't know when it's going to happen. It could be a call from the doctor. It could be your closest two friends who just stabbed you in the back on the same day. Something happens and the battle once again starts. Whatever it is, you need to be ready. I need to be ready because Satan is going to come against us as believers, as the body of Christ. And when the attack happens, you don't want to be like the proverbial chicken running with its head cut off. Has anybody ever butchered chickens? A friend of mine broke his leg and he had a bunch of chickens. So he called me up and we did this trade. He said, I'll let you use my rototiller to do your garden if you'll help me process all these chickens. So I was in his backyard and he grabbed me a chicken. I'd lay it on the piece of block of wood, boom, and off it'd run down, you know, flop. Maybe a little too graphic. But anyway, the point being there is that you don't want to be like the chicken running around with his head cut off, screaming, yelling, and that's kind of funny because he doesn't have his head. But, oh no, you know, where is my breastplate of righteousness? Where did I leave that? Or, gosh, where did I put that belt of truth? Or even worse, I hope my sword is in the closet. That is not one that is ready for the attack from the enemy. So we are to have our spiritual armor on, and we're never to take it off. And we are to be ready for the attack because we live, even in the United States, we live in hostile territory. Paul now is going to explain to us the armor and how it is to be used so that we can stand when the enemy comes against us. And he does that in verses 14 through 17. And then next week, we are going to look at the weapons that he has given us, which is in the remainder of chapter 6. So the war was last week, the armor is this week, and the weapons are next week. First part of verse 14 there, the first piece of armor. Paul says, stand therefore, having girded your waist with truth. The first thing that the Roman soldier would put on is his belt. It was wide. It was thick. It was typically made of leather. And it had thick strips of leather hanging down all the way around the bottom of it. And these strips that were hanging down below the belt had metal pieces attached to it so that from your waist to your knees were protected when you were in the battle. So if a sword came across your thigh, these leather straps, so to speak, or if you were jabbed with a sword in your belt, the leather would protect you from the enemy. So using Roman armor as a picture of the spiritual armor that God has given us, the first thing that we are to put on is truth. The world that we live in, I know that you know this, but the world that we live in lacks truth. Because as believers, if you say something like, listen, I know the truth, what are you immediately labeled? You're labeled as being closed-minded. But there is truth, and everything hinges on truth. But unfortunately today, there are Christians who want to attach their Christian experience to anything but the truth. They want to attach it to feelings. Feelings like this. You know, I just feel that it was the right thing to do. Or, you know, I just feel God next to me. So if your protective belt, so to speak, is built on feelings and emotions,

always get someone in trouble. And that is why younger people are always getting themselves in trouble, because they're basing their decision-making process on their emotions and their feelings and not on the Word of God. Other Christians want to make their decisions based upon using a quote-unquote fleece, but in an inappropriate way. You know, I don't know if I should be living with my girlfriend or not, so I'm going to be putting my jacket on the chair outside in the fall, and if I wake up in the morning and if it's damp, then I know that it is God's will that I should move in with my girlfriend. No, the truth of the matter is God's word. We're not to be living together with our girlfriend or boyfriend. We are supposed to be obeying God, not sinning against God, and not shaming our parents. The belt of truth is the word of God. The truth is that we are a child of God. The truth is that all of our sins have been forgiven because of the blood of Jesus Christ. The truth is we have obtained an inheritance. We are predestined on our way to heaven. The truth is that we're on a journey and that this earth is not our home. Now, some Christians want to put truth to their traditions, but many of the traditions of various churches don't line up with Scripture. Our truth, our tradition, I'm just giving examples. Our truth, our tradition is the fact that when I take communion, it literally becomes Jesus' body and his blood. But that's not the truth of God's word. Our truth is tradition that I baptize people when they are infants. But that truth doesn't line up with God's word. Our truth is our tradition, and you just fill in the blank, where the church, unfortunately, is replacing God's word with traditions. But our truth needs to rest in the word of God. Jesus said, I am the way, I am the truth, I am the light. So the question comes up, well, should I be doing this? And fill in the blank, should I be doing this? Well, if Jesus was sitting right next to you, of which he is, would you do that? And that answers your question. Jesus said to his Father in John 17, sanctify them by your truth. Listen, your word is truth. We get our truth from God's word. We have truth in a world that is filled with deception. Just recently, recreational marijuana has been voted in on a number of states. And when I saw that come across the news a while back, I said, you've got to be kidding me. You've got to be kidding me. Like we don't have enough trouble with all the people that have got themselves addicted to alcohol. Recent studies show us that approximately 53% of the adults in the United States have reported that one or more of their closest friends is an alcoholic. Newsweek listed a study that 32 million Americans, nearly one in seven adults, have struggled with serious alcohol problems just in this last year alone. And now we are going to be adding marijuana to the cocktail hour. Deception. Deception. God's word says truth is we should have a sober mind. Paul continues, and now he is going to mention the second piece of armor that God would have us to put on in the remainder of verse 14, where he says there, having put on the breastplate of righteousness. A Roman soldier's breastplate covered their front and their back and was attached to their belt. This breastplate covered the soldier's vital organs, like his heart and his liver. And so a sword or an arrow could not penetrate the breastplate. So Paul, taking that picture, does a flip over and he says, so believer, what about your heart? Have you noticed how easy it is for us to have our hearts wounded? That is why the Lord says in Proverbs 4:23, he says, keep

0: your heart with all diligence, for out of it, out of your heart, spring the issues of life. And so to guard our heart while we are in spiritual warfare, we need to have this breastplate of righteousness. The enemy tries to fire at us thoughts like, sometimes even using God's word, things like, your heart is desperately wicked. And if we were truthful, we would say, yes, it is. But I am clothed in the righteousness of Jesus Christ. He might whisper in our ear, you long for things that you shouldn't long for. And if we were honest, we would say, yes, but I am clothed in the righteousness of Jesus Christ. Satan might say, you have stuff going on inside of you that shouldn't be going on. And if I was honest, I would say, yes, I do, but I'm clothed in the righteousness of Jesus Christ. You have the righteous armor of Jesus Christ covering us. You have the breastplate of Jesus' righteousness covering you. I am going to heaven not because of what I have said or because of what I have done. I am going to heaven solely on the fact that Jesus Christ died for my sins, I received him as my Lord and Savior, and I've been clothed in his righteousness, and one day I'm leaving this body and I'm going to heaven. So when Satan attacks you, and he actually will use the truth about you, one of the pieces of armor is the breastplate of righteousness of Jesus Christ. Because when you put that on and you keep it on, no matter what he says, I am God's child, I am forgiven, and I am going to heaven. I am clothed in the righteousness of Jesus Christ. Paul continues there in verse 15, and now he gives us the third piece of armor. He says there, having shod your feet with the preparation of the gospel of peace. Josephus, who was one of the historians of that time, said this, quote, a part of the success of Caesar's armies was relative to the footwear issued to the Roman soldiers, thereby enabling them to cover large areas of difficult terrain quickly. So as believers, we are shod with the preparation of the gospel of peace. Not the gospel of prosperity, not the gospel of health and welfare, not the gospel of politics, but the gospel of peace. What is the gospel of peace? We have peace with God because we put our faith and trust in Jesus Christ. We have been clothed in the righteousness of God. All of our sins, past, present, and future, have been forgiven. We are now no longer enemies of God. We used to be, but we are no longer enemies of God. We are now God's children. And we now are going to heaven. We have peace with God. So we are God's children. We have a relationship with him. It is real. It is tangible. And God has given us his peace. We have peace. The world would love to have this peace because they can't get it anywhere else. Paul brings our peace in God into the battlefield. And why does he do that? Because the enemy wants to get you tangled up with all kinds of questions and all kinds of doubts. Listen to this one. If God really loved you, then why aren't you wealthy? Let me say that again. If God really loved you, then why aren't you wealthy? If God really loved you, then why don't you have a better job? If God really loved you, then why is your health going downhill? If God really loved you, then why hasn't he brought that right person into your life? But we can stand on the truth of God's word that we are at peace with God right now because of Jesus Christ. We are his children. We are on our way to heaven. And listen, no one can take that truth from us. And so the picture of this Roman soldier's leather sandals with grips on the bottoms of them, giving them traction to be able to move forward. So listen, so that he will not lose ground. Listen, if we allow for it, Satan will take a mile. But listen, he will take it 1 inch at a time. He is more than willing to bump you back just an inch at a time. He has been around for thousands of years. He's in no rush. Other than God and God's angels, Satan knows you better than anyone else. He can't read your thoughts, but he can watch your actions. And he has been watching you from the moment you breathed your first breath, and he will continue to be watching you until you go into heaven. And he will try to get you to compromise just ever so slightly, just a smidgen, just an inch. So we will start to think things like, well, you know what? 95% of my life is in line with God, but there's this other little compartment, my life, this little 5% over here, that I'm okay to be in there for a while because 95% of my life is good with God. That is exactly the lie that Satan wants us to believe. So Paul says, if your feet are shod with the gospel of peace, we will have the traction when needed and the desire not to give an inch.
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0: my faith is going to be strengthened. But when I get my eyes off of his word, I begin to suffer disillusionment. And fear comes in because of confusion. It happens to so many of us. And we have to be very careful. No one's exempt from this. It's how we handle this discipline. In the day of battle, I think you all know this, but in the day of battle, it's key that you confuse your enemy's ability to communicate. I'll never forget, as you probably will never forget, the opening moments of Desert Storm 1 back in the 90s. Remember that? And what did we do? We, first of all, flew aircraft into the region to do electronic warfare. Electronic warfare. That it sends signals that damages your enemy's ability to communicate to their equipment and to one another. And then the next thing you do is you send in your stealth bombers. Because once their system is disabled, now you send in your planes that are invisible and they start to take out the things that can make your life uncomfortable. And war is on. You take out your enemy's ability to communicate. Satan loves getting people to be confused in their conversations. I thought you meant this. No, I meant the other. Husbands and wives who love Jesus and serving the Lord. That's one of Satan's great plans, is to get them to be not communicating. Communication is a big deal. More people get a divorce over communication. Some people say finances. I think it's over communication, unable to talk about finances. It's always communication. Isn't that how you fell in love in the first place? Communicating. You know, communicating could be a wink, but it's communication. And then you're talking, and you know when you're insane, you're on the phone and you're talking to her, and you lay awake at night with the phone on. Hey, are you still awake? Yes. Anybody remember that? Yes. You guys are all sick, man, sick. The Bible says in Ephesians 2, verse 2, in which you once walked according to the course of this world, according to the prince of the power of the air, Satan. By the way, that's atmospheric. Satan is the power in the atmospheric realm. Imagine right now what's going on between you and I right here in this room. What is my hand passing through right now? Can you imagine? All kinds of things in there, all around. There's angels in here, and there's demons in here, and there's stuff going on, big war going on. Absolutely amazing. He's in the atmospheric realm. The Bible says the spirit who now works, that word means actively. He's at work, never sleeping, never stopping. And the sons of disobedience, he's at work. The world's coming unhinged right now. Like I've never seen it in my lifetime. Violence everywhere. Nations are losing governments. Look what's happening in various parts of the world. Nations are coming unhinged. Unbelievable stuff. The Bible says in Psalm 61:1, hear my cry, O God. Listen to the psalmist in his sense of disillusionment. Hear my cry, O God. Attend to my prayer. From the end of the earth, I will cry to you when my heart is what? Overwhelmed. Lead me to the rock that is higher than I. You're supposed to pause right there. I don't know if you know that or not. That's his prayer. He's crying out. He's disillusioned. He's overwhelmed. And you wait, and you wait, and you think about what he's talking about. There's a pause. And then you look at the next statement. For you have been a shelter for me. This is the answer now. It's come. You have been a shelter for me, a strong tower from the enemy. I will abide in your tabernacle forever. I will trust in the shelter of your wings. And at the end, it says Selah. Selah is Hebrew. It means this, pause and meditate on this. It means get it under your skin. Don't go to the next statement without getting this under your skin. How do you like that? Every time you see the word Selah, you're supposed to stop and pray that into your life. How do you fight off disillusionment? There's times, people in life, and it will come to you, where you'll sit down as Job did in a heap of ashes and just sit there and no one can understand you. No one can relate to you. No one feels what you feel. You can't even form words anymore. Have you ever been to that place? And you just sit in that moment and you say, oh God, where are you? I'm filled with fear. I'm filled with confusion. I don't know which way to go. And you wait, Selah, Wait. Wait.
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0: 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We'd love to see you there in person. 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

The Lord allows you to pass out situations in life, hoping that you would turn to Him when all else fails. He wants to prove to you that He is real. 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
2: When God calls you, He also finds it necessary to equip you, even as I said before, with power to perform what He commands. And I would believe that even from the beginning, the most important thing for us to understand is our utter need for His help in our lives. We cannot do anything that is pleasing to God without Him making it possible through His strengthening. In 2 Corinthians, in the New Testament, the Apostle Paul makes that very clear in chapter 3, verse 5. Paul said, "Not that we are sufficient of ourselves to think of anything as being from ourselves. Our sufficiency is of God."

0: Thank you for joining us for Assure Foundation. Pastor David Rosales recently started a new series in the book of Ezekiel. And today in chapter 2, we'll see God call Ezekiel to a difficult job. He has to speak to a rebellious and unresponsive people. Now, how do you respond when God calls you to do something difficult? We're going to find out how we can grow in our trust in and reliance on the Lord as we look together at Ezekiel chapter 2. Here's Pastor David.
1: Ezekiel chapter 2, reading to verse 5. And he said to me, Son of man, stand on your feet, and I will speak to you. Then the Spirit entered me when he spoke to me and set me on my feet, and I heard him who spoke to me. And he said to me, Son of man, I am sending you to the children of Israel, to a rebellious nation that has rebelled against me. They and their fathers have transgressed against me to this very day, for they are impudent and stubborn children. I am sending you to them, and you shall say to them, Thus says the Lord God. As for them, whether they hear or whether they refuse, for they are a rebellious house, yet they will know that a prophet has been among them. Now, as we saw last time we were together, we saw that Ezekiel is a young man. He's a prophet, more than likely is around 30 years of age. And as we looked at the first chapter of Ezekiel, we saw that he had an incredible spiritual experience. Because in chapter 1, we see that this young man, this prophet, 30 years of age, saw the majesty and saw the glory of God. Now, we need to put this into some kind of context. We need first to understand that at the age of 30, he probably could have been impressed by the surroundings that he found himself in, because he was in a majestic city. He was in the city of Babylon. And Babylon was known for being an incredibly beautiful city. As a matter of fact, they had there during that time one of what is called the seven wonders of the ancient world. They had the Hanging Garden of Babylon there. And he had opportunity to see the majesty and the beauty of one of the most incredible cities that the world has ever seen. And yet, in the midst of all of this beauty and all of this natural splendor, and in the midst of all of this man-made wonder, he still hadn't succumbed to that. The natural and man-made beauty had an appeal to some, but it wasn't an appeal to him. Ezekiel had a higher sense. He had a higher sense of beauty, and he had an awareness of a greater glory. And that's what keeps you from getting ripped off by the baubles, if you will, of the world. That's what keeps me from being trapped by the things of the world. You see, in the New Testament, in 1 John, in chapter 2, verses 15 through 17, the Apostle John said, Do not love the world or the things in the world. If anyone loves the world, the love of the Father is not in him. For all that is in the world, the lust of the flesh, the lust of the eyes, and the pride of life, is not of the Father, but is of the world, and the world is passing away, and the lust of it. But he who does the will of God abides forever. Ezekiel was somebody who could see the splendor and beauty and all that was surrounding him, and yet not succumb to its temptation or its appeal to yield to it and to compromise his walk with God. Because he saw something with the eye of faith that was beyond anything that a human being could ever construct. He saw something that gave him more insight. He saw something in the future that was far more glorious. He saw something in a spiritual sense that kept him centered when it came to just living in the world. It reminds me of something we hear about with Abraham. It's recorded in Hebrews chapter 11, how that in verses 9 and 10, by faith Abraham dwelt in the land of promise as in a foreign country, dwelling in tents with Isaac and Jacob, the heirs with him of the same promise, for he waited for the city which has foundations, whose builder and maker is God. And so when you have that kind of mentality, when heaven is far more glorious than anything earth has for you, then you're going to be able to journey through. You're going to be one of those who says, I'm just passing through. I'm just moving on. I'm a stranger in a strange land. I'm a foreigner here. I'm just passing through. I'm a pilgrim. It reminds me a bit of Moses, again in Hebrews 11:24 through 26. By faith, Moses, when he became of age, refused to be called the son of Pharaoh's daughter, choosing rather to suffer affliction with the people of God than to enjoy the passing pleasures of sin, esteeming the reproach of Christ greater riches than the treasure in Egypt, for he looked for the reward. And so this is what we see in the man Ezekiel, someone who's looking beyond the natural, somebody who's looking beyond the physical, something that is beyond the natural beauty or even the things that man can create. He saw something far more glorious than that. He saw something that kept him moving. And in chapter 1, he saw the glory of God. He had seen angels, and as we looked at this, we saw that they were rather fantastic-looking creatures and all, but these angels, these cherubim, he saw them, and we know that what he was looking at in chapter 1 in reality was what would be called a throne chariot. He was seeing that these cherubim who had been created by God, who actually guard his holiness and righteousness and all, he saw these angels, and he saw them in this vision, as we saw it here in chapter 1. He had seen the glory of God. He had seen the throne of God. He saw the appearance of a man on that throne in chapter 1, verse 26. And around him he saw a rainbow, which was a way of reminding us of God's mercy and grace. And as he has seen all of this incredible revelation and all, well, when we left off in chapter 1, he says in verse 28, the last portion, when I saw it, I fell on my face and I heard a voice of one speaking. And so in the midst of all of this, his response was to just fall in a sense of fear, and he was awestruck. And so there he is on his face. And so verse 1 says, he said to me, son of man, stand on your feet and I will speak to you. So as he's seeing this revelation of glory, he falls on his face, and so the Lord begins to speak to him, and God is right now about to commission him. And that's what happens. He says, I will speak to you. And then verse 2, then the Spirit entered me when he spoke to me and set me on my feet, and I heard him who spoke to me, and he said to me, son of man, I am sending you to the children of Israel, to a rebellious nation that has rebelled against me. They and their fathers have transgressed against me to this very day. And so I want you to see this here, and I'm going to develop this for just a moment. Notice verse 2, then the Spirit entered me when he spoke to me and set me on my feet. I heard him. So one, when God calls you, he also finds it necessary to equip you, even as I said before, with power to perform what he commands. And I would believe that even from the beginning, the most important thing for us to understand is our utter need for his help in our lives. We cannot do anything that is pleasing to God without him making it possible through his strengthening. In 2 Corinthians, in the New Testament, the Apostle Paul makes that very clear in chapter 3. In 2 Corinthians, chapter 3, verse 5, Paul said, not that we are sufficient of ourselves to think of anything as being from ourselves. Our sufficiency is of God. What makes me capable of doing the things that pleases him, to take what he has commissioned me to communicate, well, what makes me sufficient is God himself, his Holy Spirit, who empowers me. In 2 Corinthians 4, 7, we have this treasure in earthen vessels, that the excellence of the power may be of God and not of ourselves. And so that's how it works in the spiritual realm. That's how it works in the world. Listen, you can have some natural gifts, abilities, talents. You might have a gift of speech and eloquence. You might have an intellect. You might have the ability to communicate very well. People listen to you. They're spellbound by the way you speak and all of that. But that doesn't necessarily mean that you're called by God to be a teacher of the Word of God. That simply means that you're very adept at certain things and you have natural skills and abilities. God will take you and God will fill you with his Holy Spirit. He'll give you a task that is far beyond your natural strength and ability. He'll say, go fulfill that task. You'll find yourself to be incapable of doing it. You fall on your face before the Lord and say, without your help, it's impossible. And God gives you the power to do it. So when God commissions you, he also equips you. And not only did he commission him and call him and empower him, but he gave to him a ministry. And the ministry is found in verse 3 when he speaks to him and says, son of man, I'm sending you to the children of Israel. And then he describes his ministry. These are going to be a rebellious people. It's a rebellious nation that has rebelled against me, they and their fathers have transgressed against me to this very day. So this is going to be your ministry. You're going to go speak to a rebellious, transgressing, impudent, and stubborn people. Now, what's interesting, and I want you to see this, look in verse 3 how he speaks of it as being a rebellious nation. Now, that word nation in the English doesn't bear the translation that you might find interesting when you see it in the original language. The original language, Hebrew, it's the word goy. When we go to Israel, as we'll do tomorrow, we leave tomorrow to go to Israel. And so when we go into Israel, there's a word that they use for us, and it's not American. What they call us is goy. You know, you're goy, G-O-Y. Plural goyim. You are foreigners. You are Gentiles. It simply means that you're not Jewish. So I find it interesting, and I believe that the Lord is stating something very clearly here when he says to him, Son of man, I'm sending you to the children of Israel, but he refers to them as a rebellious nation. So what he's speaking of is saying these people are acting like they're pagans. They're acting like heathens. They're speaking and living as if they don't have a relationship with me at all. These are people who are like the nations around them. Now, throughout their history, Israel continually rebelled against the Lord. We know that eventually the 10 northern tribes had been taken and bred out through the Assyrians. And we know that almost 100 years or so later on that the 2 southern tribes had been taken by Nebuchadnezzar. And what had happened is, as they had become exiled. And that's what Ezekiel's dealing with because he's in exile in Babylon. Now, there were contemporary prophets during the time of Ezekiel. We know that. I mentioned that to you last time. Daniel was a contemporary. Jeremiah was a contemporary of Ezekiel. They prophesied during the same period. And in Jeremiah, in chapter 2, we get some insight into what the Lord is talking about when he speaks of them being a rebellious nation. Because in Jeremiah chapter 2, verse 13, God said, My people have committed 2 evils. They have forsaken me, the fountain of living waters, and hewn themselves cisterns, broken cisterns, that can hold no water. Now we Americans, who are used to having our water basically piped into us, don't really live under a system that uses cisterns. But when you go to Israel, you'll discover that they have these huge water reservoirs that are referred to as cisterns. Because they didn't have a large river system, they weren't like in Egypt where they had the mighty Nile. They have the Jordan, and the Jordan sometimes dries up. It gets small in some areas, so much so that you could almost jump over the Jordan in some places. I mean, it's very, very small in some places, wide in others. But it's not a mighty river at all, like the Egyptians have the Nile and all. It's not like the Euphrates there in Babylon. It's different. And so what happened is the Lord had stated to them when they were coming out of Egyptian bondage that he was taking them to a land that didn't have a mighty water source. He said, so what you're going to do is you're going to rely on me because I'm going to bring the early and the latter rain. And the rain is going to be how you're going to be able to survive. It's not going to be off the Jordan River. It's going to be through me supplying to you through my own bringing of the weather for you, the rains in the early and latter portion of the season. And that's how you're going to be able to survive. Well, when it was a dry season, they needed to have water. And so they had created a cistern.

then they would allow the water to be collected in it, and they would put a seal over it so that it didn't become polluted. And then when it was dry and they were in need of water, they would go and drop their bucket in or whatever source they had of getting the water out, and then they'd have their water supply until it rained again. But what had happened, and what God is talking about, is you have a cistern, a system that is religious, that is likened unto a cistern. He said, and you're relying on this water system that is in a reservoir. But you didn't notice that that reservoir that you have, that cistern that you have created, has hairline fractures, and the water that you've been storing for that day that you're thirsty is actually seeped through. And because it has seeped through, when you drop your bucket into that system and you're trying to get something that will produce water to quench your spiritual thirst, you will discover that there's nothing in that system. And that's what God is talking about. And that's what happened. They created a religious system that had no water. He said, what you did is you forsook me, the fountain of living water, and you hewed for yourself cisterns that are broken, that can hold no water. So in your spiritual thirst, when you go and try and collect something, when you're afraid or in need and you cry unto that system, it cannot produce for you because it's broken. It's unable to give to you water. And that's why you connect Jeremiah 2:13 with Jesus' promise that he would give you living water. And you understand that a relationship with God is much more than just a human devised system. And what happened here during the time of Ezekiel, as well as Jeremiah and Daniel, as they had turned away from the Lord and they had created for themselves a cistern system that kept them from having a real relationship with God. Isaiah speaks of the same mentality in Isaiah 30 verse 10 when he says, they say to the seers, do not see, and to the prophets, do not prophesy to us right things. Speak to us smooth things. Prophesy deceits. Say things to us that will make us feel good about ourselves, but please don't bring any conviction into our lives. And so the Lord speaks about them in verses 4 and 5. He says they are impudent and stubborn children. The word impudent means that they're obstinate, they're hardened, they're stubborn. It literally means they are hard of face and hard of heart. They are shameless in their sinfulness. This is the kind of people you're going to be speaking to. These people are unreceptive. These are people who are hardened by sin. God's word is found to be true. God's word will come to pass. When you speak, they're going to discover, as it says in verse 5, they're going to know that a prophet has been among them, but they're going to reject you. I mean, God from the very beginning is telling Ezekiel, don't be expecting massive revival through your ministry. When you speak to them, they're going to have a hardened heart, and their outer appearance is going to be resistant to the things that you have to say. When you speak to them, they're not going to be there saying, tell me more. I want to hear more about this God. I want to know how to get right with God. They're not going to have that attitude at all. And your ministry is going to be effective, but in a way that you probably aren't expecting. He says in verse 6, and you, son of man, do not be afraid of them, nor be afraid of their words, though briars and thorns are with you, and you dwell among scorpions. Do not be afraid of their words or dismayed by their looks, though they are a rebellious house. You shall speak my words to them, whether they hear or whether they refuse, for they are rebellious. But you, son of man, hear what I say to you. Do not be rebellious like that rebellious house. Open your mouth and eat what I give you. Now, when I looked, there was a hand stretched out to me, and behold, a scroll of a book was in it. Then he spread it before me. There was writing on the inside and on the outside, and written on it were lamentations and mourning and woe. You have a commission. Be faithful to deliver the message that I've entrusted to you. You know, I have an opportunity as a minister to very often go and speak to various places. I take outside opportunities fairly often. Normally, I'll speak at a men's conference or a pastor's or leader's conference. And there are times that you speak to hundreds, and sometimes you speak to dozens, but sometimes you'll speak to thousands. And I'll go and I'll share here in this church. Every time I open up the Bible, there are a lot of people around. And there's normally a group of people there who are fairly receptive to the things that are being said. You know, I don't have to walk out here saying, oh no, I'm going to be afraid of their faces. You know, they're going to be giving me looks, and they're going to be just so obstinate, and they're going to be refusing. You know, you don't give me that look. You may have that in your heart, but I can't see it on your face. You know, when I come out, you know, and speak to you, it's very comfortable. It's like speaking to family. You know, so there's not this sense where I have to be, oh Lord, do I have to go speak to them again? It's not that at all. But he's got an

0: unreceptive audience. It's one thing to speak to your family. It's one thing to speak to the church that you pastor. It's one thing to speak in a conference with leaders who are in agreement basically with where you're at and want to hear from you. It's another thing when you're speaking to a group of people who do not want to hear a word that you have to say, who are not only resistant but angry towards you and could be hurtful to you. It's an entirely different kind of thing when you have to take a message, especially the message God has given to him. It's a message of coming judgment. It's a message that God is not happy with the nation and God is going to deal with it. A message that Ezekiel normally wouldn't want to give. It's not something that he would necessarily create. It's not like you're saying to yourself, how can I win people over? How can I influence them? How can I make them my friends? This message that God has given to Ezekiel isn't a message like that. And so God is speaking to him and saying to him, listen, you're going to speak to a rebellious people. They're stubborn and they're impudent. They're hard-hearted and they have hard faces. They're going to not want to hear the things that you have to say. You know, one of the hardest, most difficult Bible studies that I've ever given was in a Christian high school. I was invited in the same year to go speak at Alta Loma High School to a religions class, comparative religions class, and the teacher there called and said, could you come and teach my kid something about Christianity? This was many, many years ago. And I said, well, of course. And so I went to the class there. I sat down with the kids. There was about 30 kids, high school kids. I gave a Bible study through the Gospel of Matthew, explained what Christianity teaches, what we believe as Christians. It was part of their curriculum, and it was okay to do that. And I did, and I shared with them about those things. And these are kids who were by and large unchurched. I mean, these kids were not a high school class that were, you know, all Christians. These kids came from all kinds of backgrounds and everything. And they were respectful. They listened. They asked questions and things like that. And I really enjoyed myself with those high school kids. And then during the same, year, I was invited to go speak at a Christian high school. And when I went there, I took one of our worship teams. I did a chapel there, and I have never felt such an obstinate refusal to hear the message that was given as I did there. I had a better reception in a non-Christian high school than I did in a Christian school. It was an amazing experience for me. And that's what the Lord is saying here. He's saying, listen, the people that you're going to speak to are not going to be receptive to the things that you have to say. They're going to be those who are going to obviously resist the message, and some are going to want to physically injure you. But he says in verse 7, you're going to speak my words to them, whether they hear or whether they refuse. Now, these, again, are the same people, basically, that Jeremiah was called to speak to. In Jeremiah chapter 1, verses 8 and 9, God had said to Jeremiah, do not be afraid of their faces. I am with you to deliver you, says the Lord. Then the Lord put forth his hand and touched my mouth. The Lord said to me, behold, I have put my words in your mouth. One of the things that I've discovered is when the Lord will say to you, I want you to go and I want you to speak, all you need to do is speak the words that he gives to you. That's all you need to do. You know, very often what I'll do is I prepare a message, but I pray. I say, God, what is it that you want said? Two, I outline a message. I have a passage that I prepare a message in. And then three, I go in and I simply deliver what I was given.
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0: Calvary Chapel Modesto, this is According to the Scriptures. Good to be with you. Welcome to the program. We're in the middle of our series in Daniel with Pastor Damian Kyle, and in a moment, we'll open up chapter 5. Imagine you're at a party where everyone is getting drunk, and then all of a sudden, a hand appears out of nowhere and starts writing on the wall. And it's not a figment of your imagination. Think that might get your attention? Certainly did for a prideful King Belshazzar. Let's see what went down, shall we, as we turn things over to Pastor Damian.
1: The first four chapters of the book of Daniel all pertain to the 43-year reign of Nebuchadnezzar and his part in the Babylonian Empire. And chapter 5 jumps some 23 years into the future, 20 years after Nebuchadnezzar's death, who founded the Babylonian Empire and made it the great thing that it was. And it carries now the history of the Babylonian Empire from the time of his death until literally its final night under the reign of his grandson by the name of Belshazzar, before the Babylonian Empire was divided and conquered by the Medes and the Persians. Daniel, as we see him in chapter 5, is an old man. He has been serving God in the Babylonian Empire for some 70 years, and he is probably in his mid to late 80s at this particular point. And the book of Daniel is less concerned about providing us with a strict kind of chronological record of the events of the Babylonian Empire. What is at the forefront of the writing of the book of Daniel is to remind God's people, both the Jews that would have been the first readers of it in the Old Testament, to God's people right into this room and into this age, of God's absolute sovereignty and his authority over human history, whatever it might look like. And as we come to chapter 5, we see some of the most appalling expressions of pride and arrogance on the part of Belshazzar, directed toward his fellow man, specifically toward Daniel, but then also toward God. And we live in a world as God's children, and we once knew what it was like to live in the world, but the arrogance today, the expression of pride being directed not only toward other people, but being directed toward God himself. It is at such a higher level in the history of the United States, as we've thrown off kind of our Christian heritage. And so the chapter speaks a lot to our age and our nation. And the end of pride, especially all pride, but certainly any pride that is expressed toward the Lord. Belshazzar, verse 1, the king, made a great feast for 1,000 of his lords, and he drank wine in the presence of the 1,000. So Belshazzar now is the king of Babylon. He was the grandson of Nebuchadnezzar. In verse 2, when it speaks about the fact that Belshazzar talks about Nebuchadnezzar being his father, and it can also be translated grandfather. It referred to one's male ancestry. In terms of that male ancestry, as it's recorded in the Bible, you'll notice that you never see two words in the Old Testament. You never see grandfather, and you never see great-grandfather. Male men that a person was descended from, they were always referred to as father. And then based upon whatever names were then attached there would let you know whether the person was their father or their grandfather or their great-grandfather. And that's the case here. All the way through the Old Testament, Abraham is referred to as Father Abraham by the Jews. He was not their actual father, but they were descendants of his ancestry. I think it is helpful to understand a little bit of a kind of a brief recounting of the events that succeeded Nebuchadnezzar's reign. as the king of Babylon to how Belshazzar finds himself now as the king of the kingdom. At the death of Nebuchadnezzar, his only son by the name of Evil-Merodach succeeded him at about 561 BC. Evil-Merodach was murdered by Nergal Sharezer, who had married one of Nebuchadnezzar's daughters, so it was Evil-Merodach's brother-in-law, and then he replaced his brother-in-law he had murdered on the throne about 559 BC. Nergal Sharezer, he was succeeded by his young son, who reigned really only a few months before he was murdered by a man of Nabonidus. He was the husband of another one of Nebuchadnezzar's daughters, and Nabonidus was really formerly the last ruler of the Babylonian Empire, but he liked to travel a lot. He was kind of an adventurer in that way. So he spent very little time in Babylon, the capital, and he was just off in different parts of the empire, different parts of the world. He had kind of a wanderlust, and with all of his foreign expeditions, and basically he allowed his son Belshazzar to remain and rule in Babylon as kind of his regent. And this is why later when Belshazzar makes the offer to anyone who can interpret the handwriting on the wall, he offers as a reward a third of the kingdom, because that's all he could offer. He had to honor a third of the part toward his father, who was still living, and another part of the kingdom, his third part, and then to whoever would interpret a third part would go. All of this in terms of the duration of the Babylonian Empire was exactly as God had prophesied far earlier through the prophet Jeremiah. And Jeremiah wrote Jeremiah chapter 27, verse 6, if you take notes, and God declared, "And now I have given all of these lands," speaking of Judah, "into the hands of Nebuchadnezzar, the king of Babylon, my servant. And the beasts of the field I have given him to serve him. And all nations shall serve him and his son and his son's sons." In other words, God declared, and Nebuchadnezzar was under the impression that the Babylonian Empire would never end. He had no idea that it would really last only about 70 years under following his establishing and making of it the great thing that it was, and that it would only continue to be a great empire through his life, the life of his son, and the life of his grandson. And so here he is, he's Belshazzar, this grandson. He's made a great feast, and he's got 1,000 of his lords. By the way, they have uncovered in digs this particular room in Babylon, complete with the walls of the room, the size of the room, very, very large room, and even the indentations into the wall for the lanterns, the candles or the oil lamps to be placed upon the wall in order to light the room, which then they could see the handwriting on the wall, as we'll talk about a little bit later. Now, having this feast and the drinking of the wine here, having a party where you've invited 1,000 guests to come, it kind of an astonishing event to kind of order as Belshazzar did at that very moment, because the city of Babylon at that very moment was under siege by the Medes and the Persians. And the Medes and the Persians had essentially by this point had conquered all of the Babylonian Empire. The only part of the Babylonian Empire they had not defeated yet and conquered was the city of Babylon itself. So it's kind of like an odd time to have a drunken party within the city. It could have been just an expression of Belshazzar's kind of arrogant pride in doing this, and kind of intended to communicate to these armies that are sieging Babylon, we're not afraid of you in any way. Babylon was well prepared for any kind of siege that they were under. The walls were, it was a city that had double walls. You could have chariot races up on the top of the walls. That's how wide they were. All of the ramparts, all of the towers for being able to, put people in the crossfire that would try to attack the city. The city was one in which they kept in place a food supply that was intended to sustain the city of Babylon under siege for a full 20 years. So you think these kind of end of the world places that are sending you tins of food to last, a year or 10 years or 100 years is anything new. It was prepared for this kind of siege. They weren't particularly worried about it in a way that the average city would be. The city was so large, even within the walls, that year in and year out, they would be able to raise their own crops for anything that they would eat or any kind of cattle or that kind of livestock for food as well. The water supply was not an issue at all. The River Euphrates ran right through the city, and so they were set for the longest siege imaginable. And so he felt pretty good about their circumstances. He doesn't know that before the night is over, it's all over for the capital, and it's all over for him. There is also the possibility that Belshazzar felt that somehow, in the fact that the Medes and the Persians had defeated, by and large, the Babylonian empire, that somehow the gods of the Babylonians must have been offended in some way. So he calls this great party now to worship, to honor, to extol the gods of Babylon and try and appease them and get them to turn the circumstances around. We're told there in verse 1 that he's drinking wine with them, he's mixing with them, and the idea there in the original language is they're drinking is that they were drinking themselves drunk, as the old saying goes. So the only thing worse to do in the middle of a siege like this than simply throwing a party on this level is to proceed to get drunk at a party like that. I think you'd be wanting to grab any kind of weapons you could and be on full alert. While he tasted the wine, and again, this idea of he's feeling the effects of the wine, so he's come under the influence, he's drunk, Belshazzar makes a very, very grave mistake here. And he gave the command to bring the gold and silver vessels which his father Nebuchadnezzar had taken from the temple, which had been in Jerusalem, that the king and his lords, his wives, and his concubines might drink from them. Now, it isn't that they had 1,000 people there, plus all of their wives and concubines, and they said, "Wow, we've run out of cups. I know just where there's a stash of them, where, my grandfather stashed the cups from the city of Jerusalem when he conquered it and all." And there's a lot more in play in that. And so he orders now for these cups to be brought out of the area in which they were being stored. Very unusual for anyone. I mean, this is just unusual arrogance, even in the ancient world, for the most powerful of men. Nebuchadnezzar would have never done this. They were superstitious in that day, and even though you worship your own gods and you didn't take seriously the gods of other nations, you would never poke the gods of another nation in the eye, because there was that always that uncertainty that they may be a real god and you may need them someday, or you certainly didn't want them on your enemy list. And so you just didn't run the risk of offending them in that way. And so Nebuchadnezzar, who was off the charts in terms of pride, would have never done any of this. When we went through the Pentateuch, the first five books of the Bible, And there you have all of the tabernacle as it's being built, the later in the historical books, the building of the temple, the minute detail that God gave for all of the furnishings of the tabernacle and then the temple, and then all of the offerings, how they were to be offered, how everything was to be used so precisely. And one of the reasons for that was because the tabernacle and then the temple, all of those things were models of heaven. It was like a little piece of heaven on earth, a little section of the earth that was modeled after heaven and to be given over completely unto God. And as they dealt so carefully, the sacrifices that were involved with even sanctifying the furnishings before they would then use the furnishings in the offerings being made unto the Lord. And how holy all of these instruments were. And here is Belshazzar. He calls and orders them to be brought out of storage, and then he treats them with this horrible irreverence. And what he doesn't realize is that all of heaven was watching it. Those were still God's instruments. And imagine from the vantage, I mean, it's mortifying when you look at this as a human being, and certainly as a Christian who's filled with the Holy Spirit. Imagine how this scene must have been viewed in heaven. And the Bible teaches that God watches everything that goes on the earth. In fact, it's a favorite verse, I love it, where it declares the fact that he ponders everything that happens upon the earth. He not only witnesses it, but he gives deep consideration to it. And imagine as he's pondering all of this. I mean, just the sobriety of the scene that it must have been in heaven while this is going on in this room with these people. By information here, in the book of Ezra, we're told in chapter 1 that these holy vessels that were taken from the temple in Jerusalem numbered 5,400 articles, chiefly goblets that were made of silver and of gold. So here we see one of the dangers of drunkenness. He was probably fairly stupid without any help. The King James, Old King James, translates it brutish, but the New King James does use stupid in the Bible, so I'm not being carnal myself. But if you want to go from dumb to dumber, just get drunk. Because there's the loss of inhibitions that we would normally have, and the loss of needed restraint, and perhaps maybe even from our own lives.

0: It gives you a foolish bravery. I used to work with a guy. We were linemen together in for the phone company in Napa, and we'd come together on Monday and talk about things. And I'd say, "How you doing? How was your weekend?" And he would tell me about the latest fights he got in and whatever bars he went into in getting drunk in those bars. And I would say something to him and he says, "Oh, don't worry about that. It's how I know I'm alive." You know, so kind of a foolish bravery. He's a pretty big guy, pretty tough guy, and I'm sure he was on the winning side of most of those fights, but sooner or later you're not. Now, it might be that here with Belshazzar that he heard about Isaiah's prophecies that predicted the fall of Babylon to a king by the name of Cyrus. And so he wanted to kind of, again, poke God in the eye, arrogantly defy God and declare before everyone that is not going to happen. And that prophecy is found in Isaiah chapter 44, verses 25 through 28. And the Lord declared there. I'll read a couple of verses to you. Speaking of the Lord, who says to the deep, "Be dry, and I will dry up your rivers." Speaking of Babylon there. And then, who says of Cyrus, "He is my shepherd, and he shall perform my pleasure," saying to Jerusalem, "You shall be built, and to the temple your foundation shall be laid." And Isaiah prophesied that the Babylonian Empire would give way to the Medo-Persian Empire and to King Cyrus, which is exactly what happened. And then his request was honored. You notice that first word in verse 3, "Then they brought the gold vessels that had been taken from the temple of the house of God, which had been in Jerusalem, and the king and his lords, his wives and his concubines, they drank from them. They drank wine and they praised the gods of gold and silver, bronze and iron, and wood and stone." And here they use these instruments to praise these idols. I mean, imagine. No wonder why this guy's going to see some handwriting on the wall. And so they drank from all of them, making light, probably in an attempt to appease their own gods, to get them to get fired up, you know, and drive back the Medes and the Persians by denigrating the God of the Jews. And so this is what they were probably up to in declaring the gods of the Babylonians to be greater than the God of the Jews. And so this is the thing that he does to the Lord.
1: 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Well, let's return to Daniel chapter 5, shall we? As something miraculous is about to take place.
0: And in the same hour, while all of this is going on, I mean, you want to bring an end to a party, the fingers of a man's hand appeared. So that's the first thing. And so you've got this hand that appears. No body attack.

0: attached to it. No, it's just there, up against this part of the wall. And this hand then begins to write opposite the lampstand on the plaster of the wall of the king's palace. In other words, in a place that's well lit, in a place that everybody can see. And the king saw the part of the hand that wrote, so he instantly sees it. And then notice what happens to Mr. Big Shot, poke God in the eye, king. And then the king's countenance changed. That means that's his face. All of the blood drained out of his face. And the reason it did, we're told, is because his thoughts troubled him. So his mind begins to race, his mind is terrified at what it is that he sees here. His blood, all of this is just involuntary as it's happening to him. The blood drains from his face, and he became so troubled that the joints of his hips were loosened. A little bit of an Elvis thing going on here, only a lot worse. And then so much so that his knees knocked against one another. And so this is what he sees, and this is his response to all of it. Well, it certainly is a sobering event for him and for everyone that is present there.
1: We'll hit the pause button right here. Come back to the story tomorrow. According to the Scriptures with Damian Kyle is presented by Calvary Chapel, Modesto.

Jesus is basically saying to all of us, there's plenty of room for all the redeemed. No matter how many people will come to Jesus Christ, there is a special place for them, and he prepares it. So there's plenty of room. So if you say, I don't know if I belong to Jesus or not, receive Jesus tonight, and there's a place for you in eternity, there in the Father's house.

0: Welcome to Apply Within, a verse-by-verse study of the Word of God with Pastor Bob Davis of North Country Chapel. We invite you to join with us as we, by the power of God's Holy Spirit, apply His Word within our own hearts as we study line upon line, precept upon precept, verse by verse, through the Bible. Jesus promises salvation for those that trust in Him. As our study of John continues in chapter 14, here's Pastor Bob.
1: Jesus says He's leaving. Peter said to Him, "Lord, why can't I go with You now?" See, Peter doesn't understand where Jesus is going. Jesus is going to the cross. He's going to die. He will die on the cross. He will be buried. And 3 days later, He will rise again. And He's going back to the Father's house. That's called home. And Peter doesn't get that. He said, "Lord, why can't I follow You now? Let me go with You. Don't go without me." And that's what Peter's saying. "I would lay down my life for Your sake." And Jesus answered him, verse 38, "Wilt thou lay down thy life for My sake?" In other words, really? "Truly, truly, I say unto you, the rooster shall not crow till you have denied Me 3 times. Tonight, before the rooster crows tomorrow, as the sun is coming up, you will deny that you even know Me 3 times. And of course, Peter says, "Nuh-uh." Haven't you ever said that to God? You know you're no good on your own. "Uh-huh, just turn me loose. Watch. Help." Right? Peter once again explains to Jesus, "You are not going anywhere without Me. You may be Lord, but I'm taking over here. You are not going anywhere without Me. And why can't I follow You? I would die for You, Lord. I lay down my life for You." And Peter meant, just like I do and just like you do, he meant every word he just spoke. You ever told God you're going to follow Him? "I'm going to follow You. I am Yours." And then 3 minutes later, you forget. You're going the other way. Got sidetracked, remember? Life started happening. And you say, "Never, never me." Stop it. Yes, you too. That's why Peter's saying, "I'd die for You." And Jesus said, "No, you wouldn't. But I appreciate the heart." Now keep in mind, there are no chapter breaks in the original manuscript of the Word of God. Jesus answered him, Peter, "Wilt thou lay down thy life for Me?" "Oh, you think you will?" He says, "Truly, truly, I say unto you, the rooster shall not crow till you have denied Me 3 times. In American, before the rooster crows, you will deny Me 3 times tonight. That hurt Peter's feelings. Would it hurt yours? Yes, I just spoke out loud in front of all these guys. There's 11 others. I'm sorry, 10 others. Judas is gone out into the dark. And Jesus says, "You won't die for Me." "Yes, I would. I just said I would." "No, you wouldn't. You'll deny Me before the rooster crows 3 times. Let not your heart be troubled. The word heart here is plural. Do you think Peter's got 2 hearts? No. He's talking to all of us. You believe in, trust in, have faith in God. Believe in, trust in, have faith in Me. You believe in God. You're counting on Him. You've never seen Him. Yet you are believing in Him and trusting in Him and hoping true. Do this. Yeah. And Jesus said, "You believe in Him, you trust in Him, you have faith in Him. Believe in Me, trust in Me, have faith in Me." The Greek word for believe here, Christian, is pisteuo. And now listen, I'm going to give you, if you hated fifth grade grammar, just fight through this, okay? Now, believe. It is a verb, active, in other words. It is plural, it is indicative, and imperative. Meaning, this is to all of Jesus' followers. It's plural. It's a verb. It's something you're going to do, actively do, and it is indicative imperative. Let me say it this way. It is a command, not a suggestion. Right? It is imperative, indicative. You, me, Peter, James, all, you can list them all, Thomas, all of them there. It is, including you and me, it is a command. Do not let your heart be troubled, churned up inside. Have you ever just gotten, you're afraid and you're under pressure and you're nervous, you can't sleep and there's pressure and you almost can't function. Sometimes I can get that way. A lot of pressure and you just can't function. And Jesus says, don't do that. Don't do that. It's a command. Here's what he said. He knew Peter was about to fail. Well, why don't you just let him not? Because Peter needs to learn just like you need to learn, just like I need to learn, just like Thomas and Philip and everybody you know that belongs to Jesus. We have to learn. Jesus knew Peter would fail. Later on in the Garden of Gethsemane, Peter's going to fail again. Not just Peter, all of them. And listen to Jesus in Matthew 24, verse 41. In the garden, watch and pray that you enter not into temptation. The spirit indeed is willing, but the flesh is weak. Peter said, I wouldn't do that. I would never do that. Before the rooster crows, you will 3 times. No, I wouldn't. Watch and pray, Christian. Watch and pray that you enter not into trials, testings. Temptation. The spirit indeed is willing. There's no question that when Jesus Christ belong to him and you got God's spirit in your heart, you got the bound to's, right? You really want to do it, but do you ever fail? Do you ever let God down? Well, the answer is no. You do fail, but you never let God down. You can't let God down. Why? Jesus said to Peter, I know you're going to fail. And here's what I want you to know through this failure. I love you. Don't let your heart be troubled. And that's a command. Don't let the peace and the joy be taken from you because it's going wrong and you're falling apart. Don't let that be you. He's saying, Peter, I know you're going to fail, and I know you're going to fail me. You, Peter and Bob and all of us, you do not understand how undependable your heart is. But Jesus said, Peter, don't be troubled in heart. When you've repented, yeah, you'll be ashamed. You'll be embarrassed. Have you ever been ashamed? As a Christian, I believe we all have, haven't we? I think it comes with the territory. If you truly belong to the Lord, you're just ashamed of yourself. Of all people who would say that, Bob, you? And then everybody else is ashamed of you too. And that's embarrassing. Peter, when you've repented, you'll be a little ashamed. You'll be embarrassed. You'll be brokenhearted to think about what you've done. But I want you to remember something, Peter. I love you. I still love you. And I'm going to go and prepare a place for you. Let me read it. Let not your heart be troubled. You believe in God. Believe also in me. He's not suggesting it. He's calling us to it. In my Father's house are many mansions. If it were not true or so, I would have told you. I go to prepare a place for you. Not just you alone. Not just Peter alone. Not just, Bartholomew alone or Nathaniel. But all of those who belong to me, Jesus is saying. All of those who belong. He is going to prepare a specific place for you there in his Father's house. Dr. Wolford points out that our hearts are the center of our personality. We call it, we're not the beating thing here, the real you, the heart, the soul. That's what Jesus is talking about. You in your hearts, right? Our hearts are the center of our personality, the real us, the real you. When you leave this body behind, the real you still goes on. And so Dr. Wolbert says our hearts are the center of our personality. Each believer, guy and girl, Peter, whoever it is, each believer is responsible for his or her own heart. I can't be responsible for yours. I can't get to it. I can encourage you. I can point you. Jesus could point me, but it's my heart. He can tell us, but he doesn't beat us up and throw us and make us go, right? So listen, each believer is responsible for his or her own heart. Nobody can receive Jesus for you. Nobody can follow Jesus for you. They can lead, and you could, by example, follow that, true? But it's your heart. It's my heart. Proverbs, very familiar scriptures, Proverbs 3, 5, and 6. Listen to it. You maybe have it memorized, but how about listening to this? Trust in the Lord with all your heart. That's a command. Don't say, well, I would like to. No, trust in the Lord with all your heart and do not lean on your own understanding. In all your ways, acknowledge him. He'll direct your paths. You see, it's your heart. People can pray for you, but they can't work your heart for you. They can encourage you. They can lead. They can do whatever they can do, but it's my heart. It's your heart. So Proverbs 3, 5, and 6 again, trust in the Lord with all your heart and lean not to your own understanding. In all your ways, acknowledge him and he will direct your paths. Proverbs 4, verse 23. Keep your heart with all diligence, for out of it are the issues of life. You can ask people to help you to walk. You can ask people to hold you accountable, and that's kind of fine. But remember, if we're not accountable to God, we're not going to be accountable to anybody anyway. True? So get this. Keep your heart, Bob, with all diligence. Christian, Peter, for out of it are the issues of life. You see, that Mr. Wolbert is correct. Each believer is responsible for his or her own heart. Peter couldn't be responsible for John or James, although he loved them and he would encourage them. He was only responsible for Peter. Philippians chapter 4, verses 6 and 7. Be careful for nothing. How much is nothing? Nothing. The word careful is merimneo, and it means to be anxious, to be worried, to be stressed. Be anxious, be worried, be fretting, be stressing over nothing. But in everything, by prayer and supplication, with thanksgiving, let your requests be made known to God. And then what? Then the peace of God, which passes all understanding, shall keep your hearts and your minds through Christ Jesus. Now that sounds easy. Get out there and try it. Because our flesh steps in and says, I don't care if I'm supposed to be calm. I'm scared. I don't care. In other words, Jesus saying, don't. We're saying, I think I will. I just think I will. It's easy for you to say, you're only going to the cross. Did you think about the fact that he's encouraging them while he's under the pressure of getting ready to have his fellowship broken with the Father? Never happened in all of eternity. It will never happen again, but it's going to happen on the cross and under the amazing physical, emotional, psychological, spiritual pressure that he was under. He's here worried about us. Why? Because he leaves everything to the Father. Does that mean he didn't get, that it wasn't bothering him on the inside? You're going to see it when we get to the garden. He says, I am stressed almost to death. The pressure is there. His heart's not stressed because he's afraid to go to the cross. He's under the pressure of knowing the fellowship will be broken for the first time in all eternity between the Father and the Son on purpose, so God could turn away and Jesus Christ could become sin so that I could go to heaven and you could go to heaven. John, I read you Philippians 4, 6, and 7, but I'm going to read you in the same chapter. I'm going to read you something, because what I'm showing you is Mr. Wolver's point. Every believer is responsible for his or her own heart. Listen to John 14, 27. You can read it. It's just a few verses from here. Peace I leave with you. My peace I give to you, not as the world gives, give I unto you. Let not your heart be troubled, neither let it be afraid. Once again, it's a command. I'm giving you my peace. Don't let it go. Don't give it up for something silly like worry. So look at the heart of Jesus Christ. He's living what he's teaching us. You see, now Peter's got his feelings hurt, and all the disciples are afraid. They are so churned up inside. You can't be leaving. I quit my job, and I walk with you, and since that day for 3.5 years, you've been feeding me. You've been taking care of me. You've been telling me where we're going to sleep, and if you had an assignment for me, you send it on assignment. What am I going to do? Where do I go? What do I do from here? Don't even fret. Jesus is going to take care of everything. Now, we know it here in our heads, but where do we need to have it and know it? That peace. I'll read it again. Peace I leave with you. My peace I give to you. Not as the world gives. See, the world is gives you something, and it'll take it back in a heartbeat. But Jesus said, I don't give like the world gives. Let not your heart be troubled, neither let it be afraid. Be calm. Why? Because I love you. Because I am Jesus Christ, God Almighty in human flesh. You believe in God, believe also in me. He's telling you, you got to do this. Believe. The heart of Jesus Christ, even though he's going through heavier trials than Peter's going to go through, or than any of those boys tonight, certainly. Knowing that Jesus is out there right this minute betraying him, knowing that's happening, knowing it's coming now very soon, still Jesus denies himself and has compassion and concern for his disciples because they are confused and afraid. What's he telling them to do? Calm down. I gotcha. What do you and I do when we're pretty sure we're in trouble deep? People are going to throw me in the trash. People are going to hate me. People are going to, I love you. Come on. Let me read verse 2 again. In my Father's house are many mansions. Now, if it were not so, I would have told you. I go to prepare a place for you. The you, everyone, is plural. It is not you 11. It is plural, and Jesus will let us know in chapter 17 in his high priestly prayer that he's talking not just to the 11, but everyone that would believe because they're going to go out and preach the gospel. That's you and me. That came to you and me, right? So he says, I go to prepare a place for you. And since I go, in other words, if I go and prepare a place for you, I will return, come again, and receive you to myself, that where I am, there you may be also. Where is he going? I'll tell you, in my Father's house are many dwelling places. If that were not true, I would have told you. I'm going there to prepare a place for you. And since I go and prepare a place, I will come back and come again, receive you to myself, not just those 11, every true believer, that where I am, there you may be also. And whither I go, where I'm going, you know, and the way you know. Okay, we know where he's going. He just told us. The disciples don't know where he's going. He just told them. But they're scared. They're confused. Nothing's making sense. And sometimes we can be that way. If we're afraid, a lot of details are flying past us. We're not even catching it. You know why? Because we're worried about number one. So listen, the Father's house, I think you know this, but let me say it. Father's house is a reference to heaven. How do we know? Because that's where Jesus said the Father lives. He's sitting on the throne in heaven. Heaven is located in eternity, not somewhere in outer space. He's outside the space-time continuum. He indwells or inhabits eternity. That's where heaven is. And there are many mansions there. Now, the literal language is many dwelling places, places to live, homes. And Jesus is basically saying to all of us, there's plenty of room for all the redeemed. No matter how many people will come to Jesus Christ, there is a special place for them, and he prepares it. So there's plenty of room. So if you say, I don't know if I belong to Jesus or not, receive Jesus tonight. And there's a place for you in eternity there in the Father's house. And he knows you. He knows how you decorate that thing. He knows me. You just need to put a little chocolate somewhere. I don't need things on the wall. He knows. Don't you worry. Well, I like it. You'll like it. It'll be the most beautiful place you've ever lived. And you will live there for eternity. So Jesus says this, I'm telling you the truth. See, if it were not true, I wouldn't be telling it to you. In my Father's house are many dwelling places. If that were not true, I would have told you. I wouldn't even say it, in other words. Of course it's true. Jesus would not lie to them about anything. And I love it how he says to Peter, I love you, man, but you're going to deny me three times before the rooster crows. Not lying. I wish you'd have lied about that. He doesn't lie. God cannot lie. There's plenty of room for all of us. Don't you worry that yours might be a little tighter than someone else's. No, God's not that way. That's human. God loves everyone the same. Your place is going to be beautiful. You're not going to have to compare it. And just, I brought my little holy measuring rod here, and I'm going to measure your place. I think they got 12 square feet more than I got. It's not going to happen, everybody. You know why? Jesus loves you. When are we going to get that part, just that part alone, into our hearts? The Lord Jesus is preparing us a home. It's a home. It's where we're going to live. Many homes, many dwelling places. I'm going to prepare a place specifically for you, and that's going to be where your home is for all eternity. It's your home.
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He will neither fail you nor abandon you."

In Joshua 1, we read, "This is my command, be strong and courageous. 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
1: Notice that he said, why are you persecuting me? Because he's not persecuting Jesus, he's persecuting the believers in Jesus. But Jesus brings a good point here. He's the head of the church. It's not the Pope, it's not the pastor, that's the master. He's the head of the church, and we are his body. We work out his acts of love and his deeds of righteousness through the body, that we all have gifts that are used. And Jesus is basically saying, Saul, you don't understand what's going on here. If you mess with my sons and daughters that believe, you're messing with me.

0: You've joined us for Chapter and Verse Radio with pastor and author Mike McIntosh. Today, our survey of the book of Acts will once again be our area of study, and we're going to go back to the 25th chapter as we present our next lesson, You Have Influence. The Bible exhorts us to be sober, be vigilant, because your adversary, the devil, walks about like a roaring lion, seeking whom he may devour. It's the weak or careless creature in the wilderness that is most likely to become the next meal for a prowling predator. We often put ourselves in the same predicament. The devil may snap at our heels like a wild beast hoping to destroy us, but often he waits in the shadows, determined to catch us unprepared. Even if we can't underestimate this adversary or depend on our own abilities to outsmart him, we have a protector. If we stay close to Jesus Christ, we discover that the shepherd has already laid down his life for his feeble and reckless sheep. Now let's join Mike for today's lesson in Acts as he begins in prayer.
1: Lord, we thank you for another beautiful day in San Diego. We thank you for the privilege of letting us live in such a beautiful climate and city. And we thank you for our health that we're up and about this sunny day. And we pray, Father, that you will accept our thanks for our lives that you've given to us. And we pray as we are getting very close to the end of the book of Acts that you'd use this man's life, St. Paul's, to show us, no matter what the circumstances are, you're always beside us and with us, but also that we get an opportunity to represent you. So bless all these men and women that stand before you right now. We pray, Father, for those that are listening on the radio and those that are on the internet, that you would bless them with your presence. And as your word goes forth, we ask that the scriptures would find place in each of our hearts to strengthen our souls. So we pray your blessing on this gathering in the name of Jesus Christ. Amen. 25th chapter of the book of Acts. It begins at verse 13, and it's about a family, definitely a dysfunctional family, to say the least. But I wanted to hit this before we get to that 28th chapter and finish his life out and the early church. Now, here's the story. You've all are aware of it. Paul the Apostle is under arrest only because of the jealousy of the Jewish leaders from the Sanhedrin. The ruling leaders of Israel submitted to the Caesar in Rome, of course. The Romans are occupying the Holy Land at this time. And there's a man named Herod Agrippa, he's the king. And Paul now comes before this king called Festus. He comes like a governor, and he wanted King Agrippa to look after Paul's crimes. And they are going to discuss his crimes, basically, and say he's not guilty of anything that he should die for. But then Paul had made, since he'd been beaten up by the soldiers, he let them know that he's a Roman citizen, and they all panicked at that point because you can't beat somebody up that's a citizen. And secondly, you can't put somebody's life in jeopardy for death without there being a trial and them being able to speak for themselves or have an attorney speak for them. In fact, our law, our jurisprudence in the British and many of the law foundations in the world are based on the Roman law. And when it came to murder, your life was going to be put on the stand, and you were going to lose your life for something like that, a capital offense, that there was what was instigated as the law of double jeopardy. Otherwise, if you're found innocent, your life can't be put back in jeopardy for that same crime because it's been found innocent. And they go against their own law, which is interesting. But it dawned on me that many times people that are our leaders, you wonder how they got to that place of leadership or authority, because they don't exercise it always to bless or be a benefactor to society or the people. Chuck Smith said one time, you think you own your house? Just try not paying your property taxes one time, and you'll find out who owns your house. And that's true. If you pay off your loan and everything, you don't pay your taxes, you'll lose your house. Caesar owns the property. So, I went back over reading about these people, and I thought, these are worth looking at, because we need to really pray for people that are in leadership. Some of them are over their heads, and some of them know what they're doing, but they're not doing the best for the people all the time. So we'll pick it up at verse 13, if you look down there, and it's the 25th chapter. And Paul has been under arrest for quite some time. He's being very patient while he's under this arrest. After some days, King Agrippa. Now, I want you to think about this. Where do you think King Agrippa got that name, Agrippa? You'll see it as soon as I read it. It'll just fall into place. And I'd like you to underline his wife, Bernice, came to Caesarea to greet Festus. And when they had been there many days, Festus laid Paul's case out before the king, saying, "There's a certain man left a prisoner by Felix, about whom the chief priests and the elders of the Jews informed me when I was in Jerusalem. They were asking for a judgment against him. And I answered and I said, it is not the custom of the Romans to deliver any man to destruction before the accused meets the accusers face to face. And he has opportunity to answer for himself concerning the charges that are against him. So therefore, when they had come together, without any delay, the next day, I sat on the judgment seat and commanded the man to be brought in. When the accusers stood up, they brought no accusation against him of such things as I supposed. But they had some question against him about their own religion and about a certain Jesus who had died, whom Paul affirmed to be alive. And because I was uncertain of such questions, otherwise he wasn't aware of the resurrection, I asked whether he was willing to come to Jerusalem and there be judged concerning these matters. But when Paul appealed to be retrieved, reserved for the decision of Augustus, which is the Caesar, Augustus Caesar, I commanded him to be kept till I could send him to Caesar. And then Agrippa said to Festus, "Well, I also would like to hear the man myself." "Tomorrow," he said, "you shall hear him." So the next day, when Agrippa and Bernice had come with great pomp and had entered the auditorium with the commanders and the prominent men of the city, at Festus's command, Paul was brought in. And Festus said, "King Agrippa, and all the men who are present with us, you see this man about whom the whole assembly of the Jews petitioned me, both at Jerusalem and here, crying out that he was not fit to live any longer. But when I found that he had committed nothing deserving of death, and that he himself had appealed to Augustus, I decided to send him. I have nothing certain to put in a letter to write to my Lord concerning him. Therefore, I've brought him before you, and especially before you, King Agrippa, so that after the examination has taken place, I may have something to write. For it seems to me unreasonable to send a prisoner and not specify the charges that are against him." So Agrippa said to Paul, "You are permitted to speak for yourself." So Paul stretched out his hand and he answered for himself. He said, "I think myself happy." Kind of funny when your life is on the line, huh? "I think myself happy, tee-hee-hee. King Agrippa, because today I shall answer for myself before you concerning all the things of which I am accused by the Jews. Especially," now this isn't flattery, it's truth. He was not necessarily a benefactor of the Jews, but he did know their history quite well. "Because you are expert in all customs and questions which have to do with the Jews. Therefore, I beg you to hear me patiently. Here it is. My manner of life from my youth, which was spent from the beginning among my own nation at Jerusalem," all the Jews know this. "They knew me from the first. If they were willing to testify that according to the strictest sect of our religion, I lived it." He was a Pharisee. "And now I stand and I'm judged for the hope of the promise made by God to our fathers. And it's to this promise our 12 tribes, earnestly serving God night and day, hope to attain. For this hope's sake, King Agrippa, I'm accused by the Jews. Why should it be thought incredible by you that God raises the dead? Indeed, I myself thought I must do many things contrary to the name of Jesus of Nazareth. So this I also did in Jerusalem. Many of the saints I shut up in prison, having received authority from the chief priests, and they were put to death. I cast my vote against them, and I punished them often, in every synagogue, and compelled them to blaspheme. And being exceedingly enraged against them, I persecuted them, even to the foreign cities. While thus occupied, as I journeyed to Damascus into Syria, with authority and the commission from the chief priests, and we read that story a couple of months ago, that he had these letters to arrest, to chain, and bring back any Christians that were in Damascus. Now, it is interesting that Isaiah says before the return of the Lord that Damascus shall be a ruinous heap. So he tells this story that he's gone off to Damascus, and he's witnessing to him at this point, telling him the gospel. So he said to him in verse 26, I have nothing certain to write to my Lord concerning him, therefore I brought him to you. So that's why he's got Agrippa. Then he tells Paul, go ahead and speak. And then he said, listen, why should it be strange to you that God could raise somebody from the dead? Well, the people don't want to hear that. They don't like God. And the people that want to know God have faith. I think that many of you as children probably believe that Jesus rose from the dead. And that's what Easter is supposed to be about, reminding people that he did rise from the dead, and you can raise from the dead. And of course, the devil, he wouldn't want anybody to hear that message. So he's making it harder to be heard in public. And we want to carry this along here. He said to him, they knew me from since I was a little kid. It's no incredible thing that God raises the dead. This also I did in Jerusalem. And then down to verse 11. And I punished them in every synagogue. I compelled them to blaspheme, being exceedingly angered and enraged against them. He hated Christians. I persecuted them even to foreign cities. While thus occupied, I journeyed to Damascus with authority and commissions from the chief priests. Now at midday, at noon, O king, along this road to Damascus, I saw a light from heaven. That's an easy road you can actually go on today. It's very close to the borders of Israel in the Golan Heights. And when we had all, this light had come, we had all fallen to the ground. I heard a voice speaking to me and saying in the Hebrew language, Saul, Saul, why are you persecuting me? It is hard for you to kick against the goads, or like a cactus with its prickly little stickers. Now, notice that he said, why are you persecuting me? Because he's not persecuting Jesus. He's persecuting the believers in Jesus. But Jesus brings a good point here. He's the head of the church. It's not the Pope. It's not the pastor. That's the master. He's the head of the church. And we are his body. We work out his acts of love and his deeds of righteousness through the body, that we all have gifts that are used. And Jesus is basically saying, Paul, Saul, you don't understand what's going on here. If you mess with my sons and daughters that believe, you're messing with me. And so this really shocked Saul that he talked to him. And so I said back to him, who are you? And then, comma, Lord, with a question mark. I hope you're the Lord, because if you're the devil, I'm in big trouble here. Knocked him to the ground with that light. Well, I'm Jesus, whom you're persecuting. But I want you to rise and to stand on your feet. For I have appeared to you for a purpose. And you know, when you have a purpose in your life, things go a little bit better when you're not just wandering and trying to figure life out. He's got a purpose. And here's his purpose. Rise and stand. I have a purpose for you. And he has one for you and me, too. To make you a minister and a witness both of the things which you have seen and the things which I will yet reveal to you. There's a hope for tomorrow because he's going to give him revelation. I will deliver you from the Jewish people as well as from the Gentiles to whom I now send you. And here's the purpose. Whoever you come in contact with, to open their eyes in order to turn them from darkness to light. Close your eyes for just a moment. Okay, one, two, three. Now open your eyes. When they're closed, it's kind of dark. Open your eyes, it's light. Same thing with your spirit. If your spirit is closed off, you don't see anything in the darkness. You're just going, bumping into people and living a worldly life. But when your spiritual eyes are open, you see the light of the world. And David, the king, said, your word is a lamp unto my feet and a light unto my path. Meaning that if you're a person, like Psalm 1, blessed is the man who meditates day and night in God's word. He's like a tree that's planted beside the rivers. His leaf will not wither, and he'll be like with his roots going deep down into the water. And so you'll always be productive. You'll be a productive, not a dried up old tree. So if you are a person that's prone to God's word, it spiritually lights up what you're supposed to do and how you're supposed to do it, and where you're supposed to go. If you're not prone to reading the scriptures, then you're blind. And Jesus said, if you're truly my disciple indeed, then continue in my word. So a lot of people that don't have a love for the word don't really love the Lord. They might say they're a Christian, but he said, if you're my disciple indeed, continue in my word. Let me give you an example here that is very clear. Look at the first chapter, the first verse of the Gospel of John. Because John made it very clear. Here's a guy that walked with Jesus and worked side by side, seeing the miracles that Jesus performed. And look how he opens up his gospel in John 1:1. And if you'd read out loud together with me, we'll do verse 1 through 5, okay? 1 through 5, ready? In the beginning was the Word, and the Word was with God, and the Word was God. He was in the beginning with God. All things were made through him, and without him nothing was made that was made. In him we have life, and the life was the light of men. And the light shines in the darkness, and the darkness did not comprehend it. You see, this is why it's so important to be a person of the Word. Because the Word became manifest through the person of Jesus, and he lived the life that Adam was designed to do, and the life that he would show us that you can do by faith. And all the instruction of how to live like a person that was created in the image of God is right in the book. So if you did nothing but just followed a red letter edition and only read the red letters of the words of Jesus, there is enough recorded that would change your life forever, which is very cool. So he is the Word. There was a man sent from God. I'll read the rest of this to you. His name was John. This man came for a witness, to bear witness of the light. This is John the Baptist. That all through him might believe. He was not that light, but he was sent to bear witness of that light. That was the true light, which gives light to every man coming into the world. He was in the world. The world was made through him, and the world did not know him. The only way you can get to know him is knowing his word. He came to his own, to the Jewish people, and his own did not receive him. Now this is cool. But as many as received him, to them he gave the right to become children of God, to those who believe in his name, who were not born of blood, nor of the will of the flesh, nor the will of man, but of God. And the Word became flesh. He was born in a manger in Bethlehem. He dwelt among us 3 years. He walked, working miracles. We beheld his glory. This is a man that knew him. The glory as of the only begotten of the Father, full of grace and truth. John bore witness of him. He cried out, saying, this was he of whom I said, he who comes after me isn't preferred before me, for he was before me. And of his fullness we have all received, and grace for grace. For the law was given through Moses, but grace and truth came through Jesus Christ. No one has seen God at any time. The only begotten Son who is in the bosom of the Father, he has declared him. That's amazing. So we want to know his word. And according to his religion, Paul killed and hated Christians. He was such a religious man, his heart got hardened. And he wasn't able to see the spiritual side, that he was saying, the Messiah has come and you've all missed him. You've missed him. And here we see he tells this story because he's sharing truth with King Agrippa. he knew he is an expert. Now he knows his purpose. Therefore, King Agrippa, I was not disobedient to the heavenly vision. And I declared it first to those in Damascus, and then in Jerusalem, and then throughout all the regions of Judea, and then to the Gentiles, that they should repent, number one, turn to God, number two, and do works that are befitting of repentance. That's how you know a real Christian. They have fruit coming from their life. You say, that's really a godly woman. That's really a godly man. There's fruit befitting repentance. If you've truly repented of your sins, it means that you've been so broken. I was speaking with somebody, this person was so broken on the phone yesterday, just sobbing and sobbing. It's so difficult when you know the truth, and the truth will set you free, but when somebody's life has just been crushed and all they can do is cry and you can't give them any words, and then you have to be careful you don't give too many words. It takes faith for us just to be a presence for people. And that presence is powerful because his energy is in you, and you are a witness unto him that you've seen him do something somewhere in your family or with friends. And there's a little challenge for us this week. Let's see how the simple influence of truly being born again could bring goodness and righteousness to San Diego this week. Either you're on vacation like a man I just met from Wisconsin, or you're on spring break, or you're going to work, and yet you have influence without ever saying a word. You have the cleanest desk. You get there early, you leave late, all sorts of little things you can do. But just notice, maybe for your first time ever, this person standing in front of you, God has brought to you. And you take a moment and just love on that person, try to help them. You have no idea. I was helping a city department one time, and there was a murder of a boyfriend killed his girlfriend. And so they asked if I could help the people, and I sat. And all day long, they were coming and sitting down in the boardroom, and some would just sit and weep. That's all they could do is weep. But by the time I left later that afternoon, I'd heard enough people say that they warned her, this man is not good for you. And they had what's called survivor's guilt. They should have done more, is what they all felt. But you don't want to push into people's lives too far. The reason I tell you that story is because God warns people. You know, he's not a meanie sitting up there with a 9-iron waiting to whack you on the side of the head. He'll warn you over and over and over.
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